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1: Good afternoon. From the KTOO Newsroom in Juneau, I'm Yvonne Cremery. Juneau Assembly members Christine Wall and Alicia Hughes-Scandies say they do not plan to run for re-election this fall. Wall announced her plan to step down during the Assembly's meeting on Monday night, and Hughes-Scandies told KTOO in an interview earlier today. Both say they want to spend more time with their families and enjoy their free time. Hughes-Scandies was first elected to fill a partial term in 2019. She and Wall were then elected to their first full terms in 2020 and re-elected in 2023. Hughes-Scandies says it's been a hard but rewarding job.
2: I've loved my time on the Assembly. I'm proud of the time that I've had there. But it's a tremendous amount of work. You know, it's a tremendous amount of time.
1: During their time on the Assembly, both tackled difficult topics like the COVID-19 pandemic, cruise ship tourism management, and housing development. Both were a part of the cohort of Assembly members in 2022 who originally voted against the controversial plan to purchase a used gondola for Eagle Crest Ski Area, a plan that has since been canceled. Wall chairs the Assembly Finance Committee and helped navigate the Assembly through this year's difficult budget-making season. Hughes-Scandies chairs the Assembly Lands, Housing, and Economic Development Committee, tasked with exploring potential housing projects and development ideas across the borough. In separate interviews, both say they are most proud of their efforts to prioritize more housing development in Juneau, though they noted the work is far from done. Wall says despite the challenges of being an Assembly member, she encourages people to throw their hat in the ring or get involved with city government in other ways, like joining a board.
3: I would definitely encourage people that think about our community's future, whether they like where we're headed or not, to get involved, because otherwise other people will make those decisions for you.
1: Assemblymember Paul Kelly's seat is also open this fall. Kelly, who's up for a second term, has already filed for re-election with the Alaska Public Offices Commission. The filing period for the seats on the Assembly and the school board opens July 17th. Election day is October 6th. This is KTOO.
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4: From NPR News, this is All Things Considered. I'm Mary Louise Kelly.
5: And I'm Elsa Chang. The Israeli military told residents of the Christian sector in the southern Lebanon city of Tyre that they need to evacuate. Israel says, without providing proof, that it is targeting a Hezbollah presence there. NPR's Jane Araf and Jawad Rizhala were in Tyre this week and have this report.
6: We're in the Antiquities neighborhood of Tyre. Not far from the Roman port Alexander the Great conquered more than 2,000 years ago. There's an Israeli drone overhead as we walk past apartment buildings hit by Israeli airstrikes, now piles of pulverized rubble. Israel said it was targeting Hezbollah. On one street, there's nothing standing. Even the dead trees are covered in concrete dust. It destroyed everything. Look, that building fell and that building, says Ali Al-Ra'i, a policeman taking us around the deserted neighborhood. They're almost always drones. This one is flying unusually low. And in this part of Tyre, where Israel has warned residents to evacuate, it's particularly unsettling. You can hear they're right above us, Al-Ra'i says.
7: And they're saying it's too dangerous, we have to leave.
6: We move to another neighborhood. It's closer to the old city, which has not yet been evacuated. Across the road is the Mediterranean. The sparkling water, such a deep, bright blue, it almost hurts your eyes. A four-story building once stood here. Now there are only chunks of concrete, shards of metal, and furniture smashed in pieces. This was Karit Ice Cream, owned by a business family so well known the neighborhood is named after them.
8: Oh, Adam.
6: It was around a long time, says Al-Ra'i, the policeman. An old family. The ice cream was famous and tasty. Hassan Sabah has an air conditioning shop around the corner. He didn't have the money to leave the neighborhood. Where are we supposed to go? He asks. He and his wife and three young children go home to change and wash clothes. But at night, they roll out mattresses to sleep on.

0: You're listening to All Things Considered from NPR News. Summer storms can bring heavy rain, flash flooding, tornadoes, and of course, hail. Sometimes the hail is the size of a pea and harmless. Other times, it is big enough to smash windshields, shred roofs, and leave homeowners with costly repairs. And new research shows that hail could be getting larger. Texas Public Radio's David Martin Davies has more.
1: Guys, there are some more massive ones in this field over here. We're getting hail that is huge.
2: On March 10th, Matthew Capucci sprang out of his car to check out freshly fallen hail.
1: Holy record hail!
2: Capucci is the senior meteorologist at MyRadar, a weather app. Wearing a hard hat, he is recording himself running through an unplanted farm field covered in large hailstones in Kanaki, Illinois, about 60 miles south of Chicago.
3: We're talking millions and millions of hailstones in excess of 6 inches in diameter. That's bigger than a softball. It's bigger than a DVD. That's almost cantaloupe-sized.
2: Capucci says the biggest hailstone he found that day would have been a new Illinois state record, but even bigger hail was recovered nearby.
3: The Denault family found a 6.6-inch stone, and then someone else found a stone near 8 inches in diameter, but unfortunately it melted before it could be measured.
2: Victor Gensini is a professor of meteorology at Northern Illinois University.
4: One of the big challenges is always getting people to save the hail after they see it.
2: Gensini says there's evidence that hailstones are getting bigger, and that's because of climate change. A warmer atmosphere creates more powerful thunderstorms. Hail forms when drops of water are juggled up into the clouds and freeze. The dipping dots of ice grow larger the longer that they're held aloft by powerful updrafts.
4: That's the air that's rushing upward towards outer space. As those updrafts get stronger, it suspends these hailstones.
2: Gensini found that climate change is creating stronger updrafts, and those ice dipping dots grow into frozen chunks that can smash a car windshield.
4: If you look at the hail size distribution records, there is some evidence that maybe this change is already occurring.
2: Gensini co-authored a study published in the journal NPJ Climate and Atmospheric Science. He found it's not just hail that's getting bigger.
4: Every year, hail has a pretty hefty price tag. Last year in the United States alone, hail did over $50 billion in insured loss.
2: U.S. losses from hailstorms have increased fivefold since 2008. Kiana Holliman is a State Farm Insurance national spokesperson.
5: It's a national concern. Hailstorms are hitting often and doing damage. Just in March, those severe weather storms in the Midwest triggered over 50,000 claims.
2: State Farm says it paid more than $5.6 billion in U.S. hail claims in 2025, with about $1.4 billion paid in Texas alone, the state with the most hail damage. And compared to tornadoes, hail is much more destructive and not well understood. Cameron Nixon is a research scientist with Oklahoma University and the Storm Prediction Center.
6: Yeah, hail is, compared to tornadoes, very understudied.
2: He says given the pummeling that homes are taking from large hail, solar panels getting hammered, and cars being smashed, more science is needed in predicting and understanding hail.
6: I think when we do that, we're going to find out maybe these, 6 to 8 inch stones that are just ridiculous might actually be slightly more common than we think they are.
2: So he says we should prepare for more record smashing hail. For NPR News, I'm David Martin Davies in San Antonio.
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7: Good afternoon. This is KTOO. I'm Yvonne Cromery. The Juneau Assembly voted Monday night to undo a controversial funding scheme that required some homeowners in the Glacial Outburst flood zone to pay thousands toward the initial stretch of the Mendenhall River flood wall. As KTOO's Alex Solomon reports, the change begins to address fairness issues, but some homeowners say it doesn't go far enough.
8: Last year, the Juneau Assembly passed a funding plan to split the original cost of building the flood wall with around 450 landowners in the Mendenhall Valley flood zone. It's called a Local Improvement District, or LID. The city would pay 60% of the cost, homeowners would pay 40%. Most households would have had to pay up to $6,300 to help protect their homes using sand-filled blocks called HESCO barriers. But now the Juneau Assembly has decided the city will cover most homeowners' portion of the LID. The decision helps resolve a central issue Valley residents have raised about fairness. Many landowners who weren't required to pay for the flood wall were likely protected by it during the record-breaking flood last year. Debbie Penrose Fisher, a Valley resident who leads a flood advocacy group, testified in favor of the amended ordinance at the assembly meeting.
9: This is a chance to correct this inequity and to build a bridge between us.
8: But Penrose Fisher takes issue with a part of the ordinance that still requires four property owners to pay $50,000 each for armoring their section of riverbank with large boulders called riprap. Unlike other property owners, these four didn't do so prior to the flood wall proposal. City Manager Katie Kester says the ordinance will help the city move toward answering a broader question about ongoing flood costs.
10: How do we fund HESCO barrier maintenance, annually to the tune of $6 to $12 million for this community? And how do we do that in a fair way?
8: The cost of the flood wall has ballooned. Repairing and raising the wall this year alone costs an estimated $14.8 million. Kester says she wants to discuss funding strategies at a committee of the whole meeting in July. Still, the assembly's decision to undo the lid is not likely to alter a lawsuit brought by two riverfront property owners over the flood wall. Earlier this year, an Alaska Superior Court judge dismissed a portion of the lawsuit that challenged the city's local improvement district. The court said that part of the case wasn't ripe for a decision because the city hadn't finalized how much homeowners would have to pay. Samuel Hatch is one of the plaintiffs in the case. He hosts barriers in his backyard and says the city's decision to pay for the first phase of construction starts to address the fairness issue, but it won't influence him to drop the case.
11: Riverfront property owners are giving up a heck of a lot for this barrier to work. Even with CBJ paying to install it, you know, everyone's lost their view. Most everyone's lost almost their entire backyard. And what's making that fair or right?
8: He's still suing the city over compensation for the part of his land that's holding up the flood wall. Emily Wright, the city's attorney, says the core question in the case remains. Did the city take private property to host the HESCO barriers? Both the U.S. Constitution and the Alaska Constitution forbid the government from taking private land for public use without paying the owners.
12: The longer this project goes on, the more it becomes a permanent placement on someone's property versus just a temporary emergency response.
8: And if the flood wall looks permanent, Wright says it's more likely a judge will see it as a taking. The case is scheduled to go to trial in October. In Juneau, I'm Alex Solomon.
7: And the U.S. Forest Service closed the entrance to Juneau's Backloop Bridge Trail in Mendenhall Valley on Monday. A portion of the hiking area has become part of the Glacial Outburst Flood Wall Construction Zone. At a flood preparedness workshop at Thunder Mountain Middle School on Tuesday, staff at the U.S. Army Corps of Engineers said they're raising an 1,100-foot-long dirt berm parallel to the road. So far, they've cleared a swath of trees where the berm will go. The trailhead closure should end July 25th. Ryder Newland is the mission manager for Phase 2 of the HESCO Barrier Project at the Army Corps. At the workshop, he pointed to a map of the berm on a large round table.
13: It's going to have erosion protection with rocks on the outside, a trail on the top. It's just a berm.
7: He says it's meant to prevent flood water from breaking through the existing glacial moraines, crossing Backloop Road, and flowing into neighborhoods on the other side, including the Mendenhall River Community School. The flood hasn't taken that path before.
13: The majority of those moraines there are high enough already, as you guys have seen. But there's some gaps, and we're just filling those gaps.
7: The berm is part of the Army Corps and the City and Borough of Juneau's effort to build a wall that can withstand a flood about 30% larger than last year, though it wasn't in the original plan. Staff at the agency say their flood modeling shows the berm should not raise water heights on View Drive, an unprotected street with 18 houses on the opposite side of the river. The entire flood wall is still scheduled to be finished by July 15th. The goal is to finish before the next flood. Aaron Jacobs is a senior service hydrologist at the National Weather Service in Juneau. He says no one can predict exactly when the annual flood will happen. For the past 3 years, it's struck within the first 2 weeks of August. But as summer stretches on, he says scientists will be able to narrow in on a rough timeline for when Suicide Basin will fill to the top. That's the massive lake dammed by Mendenhall Glacier that causes the flood when it releases all at once.
14: Of course, right now that window is very large, like that July 17th through August 21st.
7: Jacob said the window can change depending on temperatures and precipitation. A relatively hot, wet summer will fill the basin quicker than a cold, dry one. And earrings, especially made with traditional materials or complex beadwork, are emblems of contemporary indigenous fashion, connectedness, and identity. And last week, more than 60 artists showed up in Juneau to sell their jewelry at Celebration, a days-long event that uplifts the survival and persistence of Tlingit, Haida, and Tsimshian cultures. And some attendees saved up for years to buy earrings for themselves and loved ones.
15: Dozens of stalls line the Otanane Hit Arts Plaza in Juneau,
7: and the tables are piled with colorful beads, fur, bone, and shell jewelry, usually in sets of two. Brittany Woods Orison is wandering the market with a couple of friends, looking over the items laid out on each table. She says buying from indigenous makers generates wealth that stays in Alaska.
15: You're keeping the abundance in the community, and then you have this really, you start building a connection with the people you have art from.
7: Woods Orison is from Rampart, or Tlaitanitz, a village on the Yukon River. After traveling from Fairbanks, where she lives now, she's being thoughtful about adding to her earring collection. She says there was a time in her life where she would spend more than $400 on a piece. Now, her monthly expenses are higher, so she's buying less and choosing carefully. And she's looking for pieces for young people in her family that they can pass down.
15: Gifting is more important now, too. I'm like, getting to my auntie age. It's time to start buying the nieces and nephews their inherited pieces.
7: And of course, the earrings look good. She says they can be an icebreaker for meeting other Native people outside Alaska, too.
15: Also, I always joke, it's a bat signal for all the Natives when we're traveling in big cities. Like, oh, where are you from? Where'd you buy those?
7: Across the plaza, Kayla McCutcheon is behind a booth covered in earrings made from hand-smith metal hoops with tiny macrame designs in bright-colored thread. Earrings on display range from $50 to more than $100. She came from Sitka, and it's her first time selling at Celebration. Making jewelry is McCutcheon's full-time job.
16: This is, like, my first Celebration market, so I don't know how this will like impact kind of my year-round sales, but I would say that markets in general make up like 40% of my sales, so it's a pretty big amount.
7: She says she started weaving micro macrame for fun, but the business is in her blood.
16: My mom was a jeweler growing up, and she always like contributed to our household income by making art, and she was like, if you could turn this into earrings, you'll make a lot of money.
7: McCutcheon has been selling jewelry full-time for 7 years. She says she hired a babysitter to watch her 2-year-old daughter for about 10 hours a week so she could make as many earrings as possible in the months before Celebration. Outside of those hours, she stays up after her daughter's bedtime and weaves. She says the earring industry is huge in Southeast Alaska.
16: I don't think my business would be as successful as it is if I lived anywhere else in the world.
7: Earrings are a part of everyday life here, McCutcheon says.
16: You'll see somebody out on the boat in a sweatshirt and sweatpants and extra shorts wearing like caribou tufted, beaded dentalium earrings, or like big bougie dangly raven tail.
7: And all over the market, shoppers are carefully picking through stalls, noting which they plan to come back to. Alaska's Gaffel Stud holds up a bold pair of earrings to her ears. They're long white ermine pelts with chains and shells sewn in. She talks with the artist and seller Diamond Williams, who explains the cultural significance of the ermine, a small mammal with a camouflage coat.
17: Back in the day, our warriors used to wear it on their armor, and they had like a significant of like disappearing and
18: I might just disappear into the night.
17: You kind of wear them as a statement piece.
18: Yeah, very much so. They're beautiful.
7: Williams is from Juneau, but lives in Anchorage. She travels across the western United States selling earrings at Native markets. She says she needs to earn at least a couple $1,000s to make the trip to Celebration pay off financially. Her customer, Scaffold Stud, came to Celebration from Hoonah. She says she couldn't make it last time, so she had more time to save money to spend at the market.
18: Happy I can finally make it. Brought all my money.
7: She bought the ermine earrings for herself, which cost $250. But she wasn't done shopping. She wanted to buy gifts for family members, too.
18: It's very sentimental when you buy something that's handmade and then from like a local artist that it's their living, and then you get to share it with your friend.
7: William said she earned enough on the first day of Celebration alone to make the trip to Juneau from Anchorage worth it. In Juneau, I'm Yvonne Crumry. And as for the weather here in Juneau, it's 61 and mostly cloudy this afternoon. It looks like we may see a little bit of rain. There's a 30% chance this afternoon and tonight. Tomorrow, it looks like it might dry out again with a high of 60 degrees. Friday also looks sunny with a high of 63. This weekend, it looks like it could be a little bit rainy and a little bit cloudy with temperatures from the low 50s to the mid 60s. This is KTOO. Thank you for tuning in.
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23: Redemption is not just some easy destination. It's a journey. I've made mistakes in my life that I continue to learn from. I'm still far from perfect.
0: A look at some of the key primary election results this week, including the Senate race in Maine.
24: It's Thursday, June 10th, and this is All Things Considered from NPR News.
0: I'm Elsa Chang.
24: And I'm Mary Louise Kelly. Bill Gates testifies before lawmakers about his relationship with Jeffrey Epstein.
25: I hope my testimony is helpful to the important work of the committee to find justice for the victims.
0: Also, a federal judge in California has stopped the Trump administration from getting the medical records of trans youth, at least for now.
24: And at a refugee camp in Malawi, yoga has become quite popular.
26: For some people, they said, wow, we want to be flexible. Some, they said, wow, we want to feel the recovery from the trauma that we have.
0: Those stories and more after the summary of the day's news.
27: Live from NPR News in Washington, I'm Ryland Barton. U.S. Central Command has begun another round of strikes on Iran. NPR's Quill Lawrence reports back and forth violence threatens to undermine a ceasefire and hope for a negotiated peace.
28: Iran's drone attack that downed a U.S. Apache helicopter this week has set in motion the most sustained hostilities since a shaky ceasefire took hold in April. Central Command launched what it called proportional response to unjustified Iranian aggression. Iran struck back at U.S. bases in the Gulf. And now CENTCOM says it has launched additional, quote, self-defense strikes in response to Iran's unwarranted and continued aggression. President Trump told Fox News that the next round of attacks might take out power plants and bridges, though targeting civilian infrastructure could constitute a war crime. Quill Lawrence, NPR News.
27: House lawmakers grilled Microsoft co-founder Bill Gates for more than 4 hours today about his years-long relationship with convicted sex offender Jeffrey Epstein. The appearance was part of the Republican-led House Oversight Committee's investigation into the disgraced financier. NPR's Ava Berger has more.
29: Bill Gates told lawmakers he never witnessed or knew about any of Epstein's crimes. Before the closed-door interview, he stopped and told reporters he was appearing voluntarily.
25: I hope my testimony is helpful to the important work of the committee to find justice for the victims.
29: In an opening statement, Gates said he met with Epstein on various occasions from 2011 to 2014 because he believed Epstein could help connect him with potential donors for his foundation. Gates also admitted to affairs and said Epstein used that information to pressure Gates to, quote, re-engage with him. Ava Berger, NPR News.
27: President Trump signed a bill into law giving $70 billion to ICE and the Border Patrol today, enough to fund the agencies through the end of his term. It ends a nearly 6 months fight over Department of Homeland Security funding that began with shooting deaths of two U.S. citizens during Trump's immigration crackdown in Minneapolis. In Southern California, the FBI and the Environmental Protection Agency executed a search warrant today at an aerospace plant in Garden Grove. The investigation follows a major chemical scare last month that forced some 50,000 nearby residents to flee their homes, as Jill Replicle reports.
30: For several days over Memorial Day weekend, firefighters warned that a tank holding several thousand gallons of a toxic chemical known as MMA was in danger of exploding, with a potential blast zone that included surrounding neighborhoods. The chemical eventually stabilized. Here's First Assistant U.S. Attorney Bill Asaley.
31: Obviously, this was a huge case that had a big impact on the community. So we want the public to be assured that We're going to take this seriously.
30: He says the EPA and other federal agencies are looking into whether the company, GKN Aerospace, failed to take precautions to prevent the scare. For NPR News, I'm Jill Replegel in Garden Grove.
27: U.S. stocks fell today. The Nasdaq slid nearly 2%. This is NPR News. The Trump administration is urging a federal court to reject an attempt to block this weekend's UFC fight on the South Lawn on the White House, arguing that the event is too close to make any changes. Two Virginia residents sued, arguing that environmental review and congressional approval weren't followed. A coalition of tribal conservation and environmental groups has filed a lawsuit challenging a federal land exchange that would transfer more than 700 acres of a South Texas wildlife refuge to SpaceX. Texas Public Radio's Corey Cook reports.
1: The lawsuit, filed against the U.S. Fish and Wildlife Service, seeks to block the transfer of 715 acres of the lower Rio Grande Valley National Wildlife Refuge to SpaceX for 683 acres of land the company owns. Plaintiffs argue the exchange violates federal laws requiring wildlife refuge land swaps to provide net conservation benefits. Lakin Jordal is with the Center for Biological Diversity, one of the groups filing the lawsuit.
2: From the beginning, SpaceX has been a terrible neighbor to this wildlife refuge. And over the years, they have actually degraded the ecological value of this refuge land.
1: SpaceX, which did not immediately respond to a request for comment, has expanded rapidly in the area since selecting Boca Chica as a launch site in 2014. I'm Corey Cook in San Antonio.
27: Scientists have discovered marine life thriving on a millions-year-old whale graveyard. Researchers used a submersible to explore the remains in the southeastern Indian Ocean and found bones dating back 5.3 million years. The researchers say several factors help preserve the bones, including their high density. This is NPR News.
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24: On a Wednesday, it's All Things Considered from NPR News. I'm Mary Louise Kelly in Washington.
0: And I'm Elsa Chang in Culver City, California. Voters in Nevada, South Carolina, North Dakota, and Maine made their primary choices yesterday. That includes the high-profile Democratic Senate primary in Maine, where embattled oyster farmer Graham Plattner easily clinched the nomination. And President Trump's influence on the Republican Party continued to be on display. Joining us now with an update is NPR's Stephen Fowler. Hi, Stephen.
9: Hey there.
0: Hey. Okay, let's start with the Maine Senate primary. What does Plattner's victory, you think, say about the overall state of the Democratic Party? Like, how much can we actually glean?
9: I mean, it's not as much as what some Democrats and Republicans may want you to think.
0: Okay.
9: I mean, the seat is a must-win for both parties in their quest to control the Senate chamber after the midterms. And that zero-sum nature means there's perhaps a more forgiving lens that voters in Maine have for the myriad controversies around Plattner that have come up. Here's Plattner speaking last night at his victory party.
23: Redemption is not just some simple or easy destination. It's a journey. I've made mistakes in my life, mistakes that I regret, that I live with, and that I continue to learn from. And I'm still far from perfect.
9: I think he's banking on the stakes of the race and is using some of the backlash that the campaign faces as fodder for his sort of outsider-y, populist, anti-status quo messaging.
0: I mean, Maine is unique in the sense that the Senate seat is held by a Republican, has for many years, in an otherwise pretty Democratic-leaning state, right? Like, but how much can we connect that with what's happening in other states, you think?
9: You can't really extrapolate the views of the Democratic primary voters in Maine to the purple states like Georgia, North Carolina, Michigan, or even some of the party's stretch states for the Senate, like Texas, Iowa, Ohio. And since Plattner didn't face any actual challenger by the time Election Day rolled around, there's not really much to say about what flavor of Democrats are more successful either. So I would not read very much into this particular result in this particular moment. However, looking ahead to November, there was a surge of Democratic primary turnout, about 25% higher than the last primary to take on Susan Collins, which also happened in a presidential election year. So it's safe to say that Democrats do have enthusiasm.
0: Yeah, well, about that enthusiasm, I mean, we've seen more Democrats show up to vote in these primaries so far this year, especially in places that are not heavily Democratic, right? What did that look like yesterday exactly?
9: Let's look at South Carolina. It's a southern state where Republicans actually blocked a Trump-backed push for redistricting this year out of concerns, among other things, that it would juice Democratic turnout in a pretty Democratic-friendly year. They were right. Democrats literally doubled their turnout from the 2022 midterm primaries, and there was record early voting. You had similar turnout dynamics in Nevada, which has some of the most competitive governor and House races this fall as well.
0: Right. Okay. And there's been a lot of talk about President Trump and the power of his endorsements in Republican primaries. How did Trump's involvement play out in some of these states?
9: Well, Trump made a last-minute endorsement of South Carolina's lieutenant governor, who barely finished ahead of the state's attorney general. That goes to a runoff. It's also notable because Trump made a similar last-minute endorsement in Iowa's Republican primary last week, and his choice there lost. And looking ahead, we're also waiting to see who, if any, gets the Trump endorsement in a key Senate runoff in Georgia next Tuesday.
0: That is NPR's Stephen Fowler. Thank you, Stephen.
9: Thank you.
24: Families of transgender youth in California learned this week their private medical records will not be sent to the Trump administration for now. NPR's Selena Simmons-Duffin spoke to one of the families.
7: For nearly a year, the Department of Justice has served hospitals with subpoenas seeking detailed patient files of transgender youth, personnel files for providers, and more. Attorneys for the government haven't articulated exactly what's being investigated, but they have pointed to the stated goal of President Trump to end gender-affirming care for youth. At first, they used administrative subpoenas. Many of those were quashed in court. Now they've moved to criminal subpoenas.
10: They're literally seeking exactly the same things, same private information. Nothing has changed.
7: That's Shannon Minter with the National Center for LGBTQ Rights, which has brought many of the lawsuits fighting these subpoenas.
10: It is pure harassment. It's just an effort to frighten people, to intimidate doctors out of providing the care, and to frighten parents and make them afraid that the federal government is going to seek them out, identify them, and harm their families.
7: This week, Minter and families in California notched a win. A group of six families who received care at Stanford's Children's Hospital sued to prevent the hospital from sending any of their medical files to the Department of Justice. Right before a deadline for the hospital to send those files, a federal judge in Northern California granted a request to put it on hold temporarily for the whole state. Arnie Johnson is the parent of a trans teen in the Bay Area. He says even if the win is temporary, it's still a relief for parents like him.
11: This is like being in a stormy ocean right now. Like you're floating on a raft, and each individual wave is terrifying, but we also know we have a really long journey to survive.
7: He says he's thankful for the families that brought the case and the attorneys representing them.
11: It's impressive and very noble in a time when people are compromising and turning their backs on our families. You know, it just really means a lot to folks to see how hard people are working to fight for our kids.
7: The Department of Justice did not respond to NPR's request for comment about this case. Also this week, a federal judge in Maryland heard a case to certify a class of families of transgender youth across the country in the fight against the administrative subpoenas. Minter is an attorney in that case as well.
10: There are many families who are now protected, but there's also many who are not yet protected, and that is a big problem.
7: So far, these many legal challenges have been quite effective.
10: We don't have any reason to believe that any hospitals have turned over records yet, but I mean, there would be no way to know that for certain.
7: Craig Conneth is a health law professor at the University of Virginia. He notes the government's moves to get private medical records here are unprecedented and could have effects far beyond transgender youth.
12: It's not just search and seizure of medical records. It's the ability of the government to come after you, hoping that they'll be able to catch you out in something that they will attach a label to afterwards because they don't like the group that you belong to or the group that you're trying to assist.
7: That's why he says if the government succeeds in these efforts, the implications are vast. Selena Simmons-Duffin, NPR News.
0: For Donna Tien Fundi, one of the 60,000 refugees at the Zaleika refugee camp in Malawi, learning yoga was a path towards healing. The camp was founded in 1994 amid the Rwandan genocide and is now home to refugees fleeing conflicts throughout Central and Eastern Africa. Fundi wanted to introduce yoga to others, but he needed his own teacher to do so. The one he found, Daniel Max, lives in Boston, but together they have brought yoga to the camp and are changing lives.
13: I was introduced to yoga by the therapist at that time with a purpose of rehabilitation and recovery from the past trauma that I had. The first ever practice that I was introduced to was the Pranopono prayer, Ho'oponopono. This is like affirmation. I'm sorry, please forgive me. I'm sorry, please forgive me. And the instructor could also tell me like to let it go, the stress, let it go all the past that I've went, and I need to live in the past to prepare the future. And this is how I came to understand that, wow, my mind changed completely. And even though I started to do this movement, I always had missing some formal training to help me. And this is how I came in touch with the JP Center Yoga.
14: He reached out when we were still doing hybrid teacher training. And I said, okay, well, why don't we just start working one-on-one? You know, teach me a class, I'll teach you a class. And then he brought on a couple of other people, and it just grew from there.
15: And lift your shoulders off your neck and onto your back.
14: And I think part of it was that he's been teaching for a few years already, but he was really the only person in the camp who was doing all of this work. And so as people became more interested and as we got more organized, we were able to travel there and really engage.
13: For some people, they said, wow, we want to be flexible. Some, they said, wow, we want to feel the recovery from the trauma that we have. Most of the people, once they join the class, their experience is always like, wow, I can tell you how beautiful it is. And currently, we operate a community yoga studio, and it's always full of people. So whatever we always do is try to create so that anyone can fit in, and also trying to split multiple classes. We have children's special classes, we have teenagers' classes, we also have adult classes, and we also operate a school outreach program. So for the little kids, we try to teach them through play. For instance, the poses, they are adjusting. For example, the goddess pose, we call it robot.
16: I am a robot.
17: I am a robot.
16: I am a robot.
13: Because it looks like a robot, and we make the children understand this is robot pose. So also the other poses, like instead of teaching them down-facing dog, we just mention it, let's bark like a dog and this pose like a dog. Everyone around the world should know that there are people worldwide who are practicing yoga. But here in the camp, it is a tool to help people finding another life. So here in the camp, it is more than a luxury, and it's the only medicine that helps people to recover from the trauma, to find another life, and also empowerment, and also personal growth. They need also to find a way for them to grow and to succeed in this life as human beings, not just as refugees.

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3: Shaw.
2: That means mountain. And here is a sentence. It's really something. For the Tlingit, the mountains are a wind fortress. 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
4: 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He is from the Hunakawu, the people of Huna, and was a contributing elder and speaker at many language immersion gatherings in Glacier Bay, Yakutat, and Juneau. 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
2: 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Gunachish, hawa, tuxnusum, salama. 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

0: Immigration has been said here a time or two, I do believe. In addition to all the other things it is a labor market story. The U.S. Census Bureau says net migration into the United States last year was about 1.3 million people. That is less than half of what it was in 2024. This year, total net in-migration, the Census Bureau says, will be about 320,000. And that gets us firmly into the land of consequences. Chief among them, for the sake of this conversation, economic. Natasha Sarin is president and co-founder of the Yale Budget Lab. They've got a new report out, the title of which is extremely relevant to our interests. Natasha, welcome back to the program. Good to have you on.
1: Thanks so much for having me.
0: All right, let's go straight to the title of this paper. Lower immigration means lower productivity growth. Connect the dots for me, would you?
1: Yeah, I mean, if you look at what's happened over the course of the last year and a half, the immigration crackdown that we've seen is causing one of the most significant slowdowns in U.S. population growth that we've seen in decades. And that is showing up everywhere in the economic statistics. If you look, for example, at the monthly job numbers, what economists call the break-even rate, so the number of jobs that we need to gain in the economy in order to keep unemployment steady, has dropped essentially close to zero. And the reason for that is the immigration slowdown is really weighing very significantly on labor force growth. The point of this new piece that we put out at Budget Lab is that the sort of medium and longer term consequences of the immigration slowdown are likely to be felt very significantly with respect to productivity and growth in the economy. And the reason for that is pretty simple. If you look in the country today, something like half of Fortune 500 companies were founded by immigrants or their children. And so you're in a situation where you're just missing the people in the economy that are likely to do very significant innovation that would lead to productivity enhancements in this country. But without that immigration, we're just not going to get that.
0: Right. It's in the language of this paper. It's would-be native-born descendants. That also decreases future business formation and productivity in this economy. That's the key, one of the key things here.
1: That definitely is. And, you know, I worry about the longer term consequences here. And importantly, they're not consequences that can be reversed, even in a future administration that takes a different stance towards immigration, because you're in a situation where we have already lost these people who would have otherwise immigrated to this country, had children in this country who would then contribute to the economy in these ways in the future. But also, I worry about, from a longer term perspective, even if our stance changes to immigration over the course of the near term, you're still in a situation where the world has kind of watched as this moment has passed and will make different choices about where they choose to locate their innovation and productive capital over the course of the years ahead.
0: That is a super important point. Even if on January 20th, 2029, we revert to not anything even close to a welcoming immigration policy, but just a status quo ante immigration policy, we've got the hole in the donut already for 4 years.
1: Yeah, and we actually have estimates in our new piece about, you know, the number of missing new firms that you are not going to get in the early 2030s as a result of the immigration crackdown that we've already seen over the course of the last many months is somewhere between 9,000 and 16,000 firms. To sort of put that into some context, that's about 3% of the growth in firms and economic innovation that you would have expected to see in this country, you are not going to get as a result of the immigration policies that we've been pursuing.
0: So what we're doing now, actually, is going to affect what this economy looks like in 100 years.
1: Oh, absolutely, in a whole host of ways. I mean, we also have estimates in the piece in 2075, yeah. So that's like 50 years after this policy shock. Of course, so much is uncertain, and there are a lot of assumptions that are baked into these estimates, but you're looking at a firm entry that is still about 4,000 to 6,500 firms smaller. That's about 1% of the firm growth that you would have otherwise had that you will not have as a result of these policies that you've pursued.
0: Natasha Sarin, she's at Yale Law School, also president and co-founder of the Yale Budget Lab. Natasha, thanks a lot. I really appreciate your time.
1: Thanks so much for having me.

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1: Hi, this is Alex Solomon, KTOO's climate and environment reporter. I'm moderating a panel discussion and audience Q&A about Juno's glacial outburst flood at Thunder Mountain Middle School on June 30th at 6 p.m., and I'd love to see you there. 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Hear about the latest science and how officials are planning to protect Valley neighborhoods, and get your questions answered. Join us at Thunder Mountain Middle School on June 30th at 6 p.m. For more details, go to ktoo.org.
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0: afternoon, broadcasting live from the homeland of the Occoquan and on demand as a podcast. It's Wednesday, June 10th, 2026. I'm your host, Boston Christopher. Gunchish, Hawa, Tuxignusum, Salama. Thank you for joining the conversation. You may also join us on our live stream on KTOO's YouTube, Facebook, and Instagram pages. Today, Cancer Connection celebrates National Cancer Survivors Day this Sunday, June 14th. The National Mountain Rescue Association is in Juneau this weekend, co-hosted by the Juneau Mountain Rescue. That's the national conference, everybody, right here in Juneau. And the Seacoast Marathon Relay is happening this Saturday, June 13th, and costumes are encouraged. We'll find out all about that. We'll preview all these events this hour on Juneau Afternoon. But first, this week's Tlingit Word of the Week.
1: 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This week's word comes from Kehinok John Martin, and the word this week is Shaw.
2: Shaw.
1: That means mountain. And here is a sentence.
2: Kunach atxiti ya tlingit ya uhja nu siti ya shang.
1: It's really something. For the Tlingit, the mountains are a wind fortress. Let's hear it again.
2: Shaw.
1: Mountain. 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
3: Kehinok John Martin was Dakdain Tan and a child of a Kagwantan man. He is from the Hunakawu, the people of Huna, and was a contributing elder and speaker at many language immersion gatherings in Glacier Bay, Yakutat, and Juneau. He attended boarding school in Shkakwe and attended Gonzaga University.
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0: 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You can also join us on our live stream on KTOO's YouTube, Facebook, and Instagram pages. Cheryl Weinberg and Molly McCormick join me now in Studio 2K, dedicated to Carolyn Hobbs Peterson. They are both board members with Cancer Connection here in Juneau. And this Sunday, June 14th at 11 a.m., they will have the local celebration of National Cancer Survivors Day. Gunath Cheesh, Shat Yeadi, thank you so much. It's a pleasure to have you both in the studio today. Wasiati Molly, how are you?
5: Great. Thanks, Boston.
0: Of course. And Cheryl, welcome back. How nice to see you again.
6: Thank you so much. Nice to see you.
0: Yes. Yeah, so National Cancer Survivors Day, there's a website you can go to, NCSD.org. That stands for National Cancer Survivors Day. It's usually the first Sunday in June, but usually you all celebrate it one of the Sundays around that same time. And you're going to be doing it this Sunday. And you've been doing it for a while, right? This celebration?
6: We've been doing it for a while in a variety of forms. Mm-hmm. When I first became aware of it was when I was diagnosed with cancer. And at that time, the format was a luncheon and a silent auction. It was indoors at the Jack, and it was very nice. We decided, though, because it was June's supposed to be nice,
0: to
6: take it outside and have a walk. And so we've had that format for many years now. And it seems like people really enjoy that, to be able to be up and moving. And you're right, we don't always celebrate when the rest of the country does. This year, we didn't because of celebration. We didn't want to compete. But June is the month, and we look forward we look forward to it every year.
0: So this year, 11 a.m. this Sunday, June 14th, you're going to meet at the Sea Alaska Plaza.
6: We are, and that's new.
0: And that's new. Okay. Mm-hmm. And then you're going to walk to Overstreet Park, the Whale.
6: Correct.
0: And then there'll be like a celebration at mm-hmm. the Whale, right? Okay. Mm-hmm. What are you going to be doing down at the Whale? You got music and food and all that kind of good stuff?
5: So, sure. The City of Juneau Pipe Band, those are the bagpipes and drums.
0: Ooh.
5: They're going to lead us on the boardwalk into the Whale Park. And so that's a lot of fun. And then Fran Houston is going to speak and give our land acknowledgement. And Nancy Barnes and the Yes Ku'u dancers are going to dance. They've been together 23 years dancing.
0: Wow.
5: And they're a multicultural dance group of Southeast tribes. And then the Coast Guard is going to make salmon and bean burgers. And their Chief Petty Officers Association of Juneau, Sector Southeast Alaska.
0: Wow, salmon and bean burgers. I don't think I've ever had that before.
6: Costco. It's salmon or bean burgers.
5: Yeah.
0: Oh.
6: We have two choices.
0: Okay, so meat or no meat.
6: Correct.
0: I was like, a salmon and bean burger, that sounds kind of interesting. Do those two things go together? But I get it now. I get it.
6: Maybe we'll have somebody do a double burger and let you know how that tastes together.
0: Yeah, they're like, give me a double burger. Why not? It's a Sunday. Mm-hmm. That's really cool. And so it's all to sort of celebrate cancer survivorship. And I want to just mention this too, because both of the websites, cancerconnectionak.org, as well as ncsd.org, they both have resources pages, mm-hmm. which are really great. So like on the cancerconnectionak.org, it's a tab called resources. It's right there on the homepage. And you can see a bunch of different resources, all the things that you all do, which we're going to talk a little bit about. And then at the ncsd.org page, they have a survivorship page that there's a link at the top of the page there. And that also has tons of mm-hmm. really interesting resources and facts. And I just wanted to mention this. I thought this was fascinating. So in 2025, new cancer cases in the U.S. were projected to top 2 million, excluding non-melanoma skin cancers. That's almost 5,600 cancer diagnoses a day. And then they said this is the 38th annual observance of National Cancer Survivors mm-hmm. Day, and highlighting the resilience and strength of over 18 million cancer survivors in the U.S. and more than 53.5 million worldwide. Mm-hmm. That's amazing.
6: Yeah, that gave me goosebumps.
0: Yeah.
6: That is amazing.
0: That's really fascinating. And you both are board members, but you're also both cancer survivors. Is that what made you, Cheryl, want to get involved with Cancer Connection, is when you were going through this yourself?
6: Exactly. As I said earlier, 13 years ago, I had a cancer diagnosis, and I don't know anyone who just takes that lightly. Mm-hmm. You know, it was terrifying, and fortunately, Cancer Connection was there, and I turned there for moral support and resources and felt very fortunate to have a local organization that was available and could help me out. So when I retired, I knew I'd be on one board, and I approached the board about joining, and they said yes.
0: Yeah.
6: So yeah, I definitely, because of the help that I received, I wanted to give back, and it's a great board to be on, and I think we continue the good work.
0: And Molly, you also had a cancer diagnosis. Is that when you found Cancer Connection, or have you been on? Because I know there's a couple of people on the board who've been on it forever who hadn't had cancer.
6: Mm-hmm.
0: But what about you, Molly?
5: So my swim team coach, Mike Miller, started Cancer Connection in the 90s. And so that's how long I knew about it. But when I was diagnosed, I came to support group, got help with travel, and got invited to join in. And this is, like Cheryl, I'm retired, and this is the one volunteer group that I want to be involved in.
0: Mm.
5: It's a really good working board, and It's a lot of fun.
6: And we joined at the same time.
0: Oh, you did?
6: We were a cohort.
0: Oh, that's so cool.
6: Uh-huh.
0: And we should mention that you now also have a friend of our show, a friend of KTOO who was at the Juno Community Foundation. Christy Chambor has taken the role as executive director. Is this your first paid position at the Cancer Connection?
6: It's not our first paid position, but okay. She's our first ever executive director. We've had a series of office managers. All of their names have started with a J.
0: Jean, currently,
6: but Jean is retiring. I've got to say, next Monday will be her last day.
0: So we
6: wish her very well. And so we've had office managers, but we really felt that we needed the leadership of an executive director. Now that there are so many more cancer services here in town,
0: mm-hmm.
6: People come. We're a real hub.
0: Yeah.
6: Not only Anchorage and Seattle are hubs, but Juneau's a hub. And so the demand for increased programming and support is there, and innovation. And so we made the decision to make the leap.
0: You couldn't pick a better person.
6: That is what we know to be true and what everybody says. So we are so delighted that Christy is on board.
0: Yeah, congratulations.
6: We'll have to
0: have her on sometime soon and chat about her new role there.
6: Cool.
0: And so, Molly, Cheryl mentioned a little bit about some of the things that Cancer Connection does help with travel. Obviously, we live in a remote location. And we've had Cancer Connection on the show in the past, but I do want to remind people about those services that are available, not just for those who are going through a diagnosis, but those who are supporting those going
6: Absolutely.
0: Through a diagnosis. But you have different programs in place, such as like the travel assistance, the apartment down in Seattle, because a lot of people end up at Cancer Care Center in Seattle and mm-hmm. things like that. Tell me a little bit about some of the services that you offer and or that you personally, you know, were able to use.
5: So I would join the support group, which meets once a month, the third Tuesday of the month at 6:30. And we have it Zoom form or in person.
0: Mm.
5: And I use counseling service. You got some refund there, and then travel. I did not use the Seattle apartment. I hear it's really nice. I hear it's very nice.
0: Mm-hmm.
5: And I feel like our new location at Southeast Radiation, we're kind of centrally located.
0: Mm.
5: And we do have materials. And between everybody, mm-hmm. there's a lot of knowledge and working with different.
0: And what about you, Cheryl, in terms of some of the services that you used or that the Cancer Connection offers that you want to let people know about?
6: Well, early on, I used the travel resources as well and the support group. And then additionally, you know, we have events. And I find that the community health forum that we offer in November is especially informative. You know, I would look forward to it. I'd put it on my calendar or look for it for my calendar every fall because that's an education opportunity related to prevention. And there are also vendors there that are health related that you can connect with and just know who they are and what they do in the event that you need them or somebody who you love needs them. And then the other thing that is a new service that I didn't take advantage of because it really was kind of dormant, but we've revived it, is our Let's Talk program.
0: Mm.
6: And that's a one-to-one peer mentoring program. So we provide training for volunteers, and then those volunteers are available when somebody calls or comes in and says, I just got diagnosed with endometrial cancer, and I have no idea what that means. I don't know what that means for my life. I don't understand the language. I need somebody to talk to who's walked in those shoes. And so
0: that's
6: we can
0: a great
6: match
0: program.
6: Them. It's pretty exciting.
0: Yeah, that's really cool because I can't imagine like if you know, when you're at the doctor and you get a diagnosis, I mean the first thing people do is probably freak out,
6: mm-hmm.
0: right? And then figure out, okay, well, what are the next steps, mm-hmm. right? Because you listen to your doctors, you have appointments, you do all that, but then having other people who've gone through it, peers,
6: mm-hmm.
0: Resources, knowledge about things that maybe you don't get from the doctor's office,
6: mm-hmm.
0: You know, it's sort of like when, you know, there's a new mother or a new dad, and there's like, oh, there's all those things that you didn't tell us about having a baby. Same right. thing with cancer. I'm sure there's things that you go through as a survivor or someone who's going through it that you don't hear about.
6: Right, because it's not, you know, it's not so much the medical mm-hmm. piece of it that you get great medical advice, hopefully, mm-hmm. from your doctors and patient navigators, but the things that keep you up at night or the interpretation of what that really means in terms of your life mm-hmm. or, you know, it's just more of that interpersonal piece of it. And so we are excited to revive that program and have that available to people.
0: Yeah.
6: So because there are so many aspects to cancer, you know, besides the medical. And I know for myself, when I was diagnosed, and I have a great doctor who I continue to see annually, but at some, you know, she started talking and then it became just like blah, blah, blah, blah,
0: like
6: blah.
0: Like Peanuts parents.
6: Well, it was blah, blah, blah, because it was just like in my head, I was, what? You're going to do what?
0: Right.
6: And then, you know, I couldn't really listen. I think I probably asked her the same question 25 times because it was like, you know, she'd start saying the answer and then something else would come in. So it's, you know, it's a deal when you go through cancer treatment. And as a survivor, it's always part of your life. You know, even though it's in the rearview mirror in terms of perhaps, you know, you're not in current treatment status, but it impacts you forever.
0: You're listening to Juno Afternoon. We're talking about the National Cancer Survivor Day celebration, which is happening this Sunday, June 14th at 11 a.m. People are going to gather at the Sea Alaska Heritage Arts Plaza, walk down to the Whale for some music, fun, and food. And this is a day for everyone, not just people who've survived cancer, but family, friends, people who are interested in knowing more, people who want to celebrate mm-hmm. those who've survived cancer, maybe remembrance for a loved one mm-hmm. who didn't make it, right? Tell me a little bit about that.
6: Right. We always have that piece of it, and mm-hmm. I think that's especially meaningful for folks. One of our board members, Eileen Hosey, who's lovely, brings paper hearts, and people usually mm-hmm. come over, and they put the name of someone who they've lost recently or, you know, at some point in their life, and they wear that. And, you know, it's a time, you know, people see the name. It can be a conversation starter. Oh, mm-hmm. I knew that person, too. Mm-hmm. But it's for everyone. It's if you've lost somebody, it's current caregivers. You know, mm-hmm. That's another thing that we've added is that we had a caregiver retreat for the first time this year that was very well received, and we hope to do additional follow-up activities for caregivers. Mm. They're unsung heroes a lot of times.
0: Yeah, absolutely they are. I can't even imagine. This is a wonderful celebration. Obviously, there's going to be salmon. Burgers, bean burgers, music, and a celebration for those who have survived or for those that we're remembering, right? I mean, mm-hmm. that's just, it's a wonderful day. Have you already previewed the weather? I mean, it's been pretty nice the last couple of days. Hopefully on Sunday you get the good weather.
6: We think so.
0: With the bagpipes and all the things going to be playing out there.
6: But we'll be there regardless, and people will be, I think, joyfully celebrating. Last year it was wicked cold. you look at pictures from last year, and it looks like it was November. You know, we have hats and gloves and coats, and
0: it was raining.
6: That was Juno, but it was still a good time. But this year it's looking promising.
0: Fantastic. Molly McCormick, Cheryl Weinberg, thank you so much for coming in today and telling us about it. It's the National Cancer Survivors Day celebration with the local Cancer Connection this Sunday, June 14th, 11 a.m. You can find out more at cancerconnectionak.org, which is the local site for Cancer Connection here.

happened 13.8 billion years ago when everything that there is now, all the cities and all the countries and the planet and all the other planets and all the stars and the galaxies and all the galaxies and universe were all shrunk into a point of infinitesimal volume, but incredible density and incredibly high temperatures. And this pinhead of volume that held everything that there now is then started expanding. There was a momentary increase or inflation of the expansion, and this expansion is now continuing. And the current diameter of the universe is 90 billion light years in diameter. A light year is a measurement of distance. It's about 6 trillion miles. So how can the universe be 90 billion light years in diameter if it's only 13.8 billion years old? Well, the reason for that is because the space itself has been expanding since the origin of the universe, and that expansion is now accelerating due to a force called dark energy, which seems to be, in a sense, anti-gravity, that's causing space itself to expand faster than the speed of light. And that's allowed because space itself does not contain mass. Only mass is restricted to the speed of light. This is Steve Kosas with the Marie Drake Planetarium. Our public shows are on our website at mariedrakeplanetarium.org. 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

0: This is Juno Afternoon from your listener-supported public media station, KTOO. I'm your host, Boston Christopher. Juno Mountain Rescue is a nonprofit volunteer search and rescue team operating here in Juneau, Alaska. And starting tomorrow, they are co-hosting the National Mountain Rescue Association Conference. That's a big deal. That's pretty cool. And I've got a bunch of the team members here in the studio. I'm joined now by Jackie Ebert, Gunatish Wasiti. How are you today, Jackie?
1: I'm good. How are you?
0: I'm excellent. We have Heather Beat. Welcome in, Heather.
2: Thank you.
0: And I also have Lila Hobbs. Welcome
3: Hi.
0: In.
3: Thank you. Welcome.
0: Gunatish for you all being here today. So let's first start with, I'll mention that later. But let's first start with you, Jackie, and talk a little bit about Juno Mountain Rescue. Okay. And I've sort of teased what you are in the intro there. But tell me a little bit more about this nonprofit volunteer search and rescue team.
1: Yeah. So we are all volunteer, 100% unpaid, so nonprofit. We started in the 1980s, maybe even a little bit informally before that. And then we've been certified with the Mountain Rescue Association, which is the organization for which we're hosting the conference, since about like 1990, maybe a little bit before that.
0: Wow, that's pretty amazing.
1: Yeah.
0: And also shout out Oliver, who's in here with us as well today. Hi, Oliver. How are you today, buddy?
4: Good.
0: And so that's really interesting because it's a volunteer search and rescue team. So how does it work? Do you work with other organizations that are in town, like the Coast Guard and things like that? Or how does it work?
1: Yeah. So we operate under like essentially the authority of the Alaska State Troopers. And so they, you know, based on the nature of the call, they'll request us to run a search or to, you know, be part of a search. They provide coverage for us as far as like workers' compensation.

0: conversation if we were to get hurt in the field.
1: Okay.
0: Which is really important, so that, you know, that keeps our members safe.
1: Yeah, for sure.
0: Yeah, and so we operate under kind of their authority, but we also work very closely with a lot of different agencies. So the Coast Guard, the local search team, dog team, Sea Dogs. Yeah. Yep. We will deploy with CCFR, the National Guard. So yeah. There's a lot of different entities. And we also will deploy throughout all of Southeast or like throughout the entire state if we need to. But
1: that's amazing. Okay, so Lila, how do you get involved in this with this crazy crew? How do you get involved?
2: That's a great question. So Heather and I represent Alaska Mountain Rescue Group. We're co-hosts with JMR for this conference, and AMRG's process for getting involved, you submit an application, and then you go through a basic training. And so you go through about 8 weeks of basic training, meeting each week, getting really specific knowledge on search theory, on different tactics for search and rescue. And once you go through the basic training, you become a prospective member, and eventually you check all your boxes and you become an operational full team member with the jacket.
1: Everything. I see these official logos and jackets and stuff like that. So you both are down from Anchorage,
2: yep.
1: right? From
2: because
1: Alaska Mountain Rescue is the co-host for this conference. So why did you want to do it, though, Lila?
2: Yeah, I think a lot of us come to search and rescue because we've had a near miss. Mm. We've been a part of a group maybe where there was an accident. That's how I came into search and rescue. Me and my friend were out trail running and got into an accident. And I felt really hopeless in that situation with my friend being injured and just not having the kind of training that I wanted to have in that instance. And that whole experience made me want to be more prepared. And so that was, you know, a decade and a half ago. And after that happened, I got interested in becoming a wilderness first responder. It's specialized training for being a rescuer in a backcountry setting. And from that, I learned about search and rescue. And I guess the rest is history. But I think a lot of us come to it from kind of a close call.
1: And what about you, Heather? What's your story?
3: So I came to it in a little bit different of an avenue. I had work training that was first aid, and then I also had incident command training through work. And so I had all of this experience that, you know, when I left that line of work, I didn't really know what to do with anymore. And so I started to look around at, you know, well, how can I take this skill set and help people? And kind of this search and rescue organization came into the picture, and I thought it was really interesting. And yeah, it just was a good opportunity to be able to support my community and continue to help people.
1: That's really cool. And Jackie, you are, what is your title? You're like the, what is your title?
0: I was the board president for 6 years, and now I'm just a normal board member, which is nice. I'm also the chief of the operations committee.
1: Okay.
0: So overseeing all of like our mission operations.
1: I see. So let's talk about this conference that's happening. This is really cool. So how did this happen, getting the national conference to come to Juneau? Were you the spearhead here?
0: I was.
1: So we
0: had a conversation about this, started I would say at least 3 if not 4 years ago. I brought it to our board. We wanted to co-host, and so we started a planning committee probably at least 3 years ago, like pitched the MRA. They were supportive of, like, it was almost an ask. Everyone wanted us, you know, Alaska somewhere to host. And so we kind of pitched it and then talked to AMRG and said, hey, let's, if you guys are okay, let's do the thing. Let's look at some costs and see where throughout the state it would make most sense to host. And then we came up with the idea of using the UAS, University of Alaska Southeast campus. So we're hosting at the recreation center there.
1: Oh, nice.
0: And we've essentially just taken over the whole building for 3 days.
1: That's so cool. Yeah. And you can, go to the MRA conference 2026.org.
0: Yep.
1: And you can see all the information here. It's the Mountain Rescue Association MRA conference 2026.org. And that's where you can find everything that's going to be happening over the next couple days. And one thing I just want to point out, in your registration packet, I was looking through this thing.
0: Yeah.
1: And, it's intense. And there's an org chart in there for all of the people who are working on this conference. And I've never seen that before. And I thought, every conference needs to have an org chart because
0: isn't
1: it says,
0: cool?
1: Here's the person, here's what they're doing, so you know who to go to talk to about stuff, which I thought was really, really cool. So who is this conference for? Who should be coming to this?
0: Anyone kind of involved and interested in search and rescue. Even folks that are more like medically driven or want to get into it. It's really just a great networking opportunity, great opportunity to, you know, build skills that you might already have, learn new industry lessons. We've got like a few different panel talks where you've had like five or six people that are at the top of their field, and they discuss kind of, it's just go round table and answer questions and have different topics and themes built in there. But so we've got anything from like search management to avalanche tracks. We've got a lot of like SUAS, so like drone drone operations and demos going on throughout the week.
1: How many people are you anticipating coming to Juneau for this?
0: Yeah, we have about 250 that have traveled, and that probably excludes both of our teams.
2: It's a big, big deal. I mean, it's not every day that AMRG gets to partner with JMR, and so this was such an incredible opportunity to bring our teams together. We're training, we're learning from each other, but then on top of that, we're at this national conference in which people from all over the country and even international folks are coming here to Juneau to train and learn from each other. So it's just, it's a really big deal. It's a big honor for both of our teams to be a part of this and to host this. So it's exciting.
1: Yeah, and I feel like even if you have an interest in it, because like you said, Lila, you came to it because you had an accident when you were out on the trail or whatnot. And like, so people having some basic training even in terms of what to do, what the content, maybe resources, things you would want to take with you if you do go out in the woods or in terms of, you know, remote locations here. Because I'm imagining that there's calls of all sorts that come through. I don't know how many calls you get on an annual basis. Do you know how many calls you get, Jackie?
0: Yeah, we average between like 25 and 40.
1: Yeah.
0: Yeah.
1: And is this, and is it mostly people who've either had an accident or who become a little lost, they haven't filed their plan to go out into the mountains and stuff like that?
0: It's honestly a mix of all of those things. You know, sometimes it's just over, you know, they're overdue. Sometimes we know where they are, we can get their location, they just got lost.
1: Right.
0: Same thing, like sometimes they had an accident and they need help and they're hurt.
1: Yeah.
0: But we also respond to like the unfortunate plane crash or you know, things like that as well. So it's, for us, it's all across the board.
2: And, and we get called into circumstances where, say, like a fire department isn't going to utilize their resources, like with someone who might have passed. And so there are a lot of hard missions that we end up going on just because, you know, other entities aren't going to use their resources to do that. So it's it can sometimes be a big job, especially for volunteers.
1: How much range do you all cover up there in Anchorage? Are you covering a wide area up there?
2: Yes, we are.
1: Yeah.
2: We cover Anchorage, but we take on missions in the Valley, Hatcher Pass, and Girdwood and Turnagain Pass, and we also respond to missions across the state too. We have folks that have specialty areas that get called on missions all across the state. So we fly all over.
1: That's cool. And Heather, if there's some advice maybe for folks who were wanting to go out and do a little adventuring. I mean, I always think of it as like my grandfather was a plane flyer. So I was always thinking of it as like you file a flight plan. Like you should let people know you're going, right? Especially if you're going somewhere remote. Are there other tips and tricks that you can offer folks who might be getting out there this summer?
3: Always be prepared, is my inner scout saying.
1: Bring water. Bring water.
3: Bring water. Snacks are always good, not just for survival, but also for morale.
1: Yeah.
3: And extra layers. You know, we live in Alaska, so weather can change pretty rapidly.
1: Mm-hmm. Yeah, I remember
3: most importantly, always tell someone where you're going.
1: Tell someone where you're going. I remember when my daughter came here for the first time. She was like 12 maybe or something. And I was like, let's go hike Mount Roberts. And I asked a coworker at the time, I was like, how long does that take? And this person was like, a runner person and very fit and everything. They're like, oh yeah, like, you know, 30 minutes or so. Well, so I'm thinking like, we don't need water. We're going to go to the top of the mountain. We'll have some lunch when we get up to the top, yeah. Right? Well, my daughter's, you know, it was not 30 minutes. I was like, wow, we really needed water and we needed a snack. And we did tell people we were doing it. But I mean, that's just a simple thing, Mount Roberts. It's got, you know, stairs they built into it even. But it is interesting to think about so many people get out but maybe aren't thinking ahead to what could happen, right? What could happen. And so it's really cool that this national conference is going on. It's going to be for the next 3 days. Is that right?
0: Yeah, it goes through Saturday night. Mm-hmm. And then we as the MRA have a membership business meeting Sunday morning. And then everyone's kind of like off to do their own things after that.
1: Awesome. That's so cool. Yeah. And again, people can find out more at mraconference2026.org to see this specific conference. Yeah. For both of your organizations, how do people find out more? Like if I want to volunteer, what do I do? How do I get involved?
0: Yeah, we just go to our website, junomountainrescue.org. And we've got different tabs that kind of show like what your interests are, and if you're looking to be a member, go to the membership tab. And
1: I love that.
0: Yep, shoot us an email.
1: And what about you all?
2: Yeah, go to www.amrg.org, or you can find us on social media, our Facebook page, our Instagram page, send us a message. But our website has comprehensive information about how to become a volunteer and how to get to know us.
1: I love that. That's so cool. This is really cool to have the national conference right here in Juneau. Another win for the feather cap of Juneau, right? That's really kind of cool.
0: And we got to give a shout out. There's a bunch of Canadians coming too.
1: Oh, all right. Yeah. Our Canadian brothers and sisters are also going to be here. That's really cool. Heather Beat, Lila Hobbs, and Jackie Ebert, and Oliver, thank you all so much for coming on the show today. Gwyneth Cheech, have a fantastic conference.
0: Thank you so much.
1: This is Juneau Afternoon on KTOO. Let's take a listen to this week's Our Living Lands from Native Voice One.
4: This is Our Living Lands, and I'm Jill Freitas. Traditional foods can be used in non-traditional ways. Tawaya Andrew Williams is a Namipu environmental scientist and a student at Washington State University. Our Living Lands producer, Daniel Spaulding, spoke to Andrew Williams about incorporating traditional foods into modern dishes, food sovereignty, and more.
5: Could you explain a little bit about the Namipu Food Sovereignty Initiative and your research?
6: So my research project, right, is the food sovereignty. It's an initiative, right? Like I really have been on this like food sovereignty journeys for like 5-6 years being in school and then in my post-bac program with BioRise, where I'm able to like collaborate with Northwest Indian College, WSU, the Nez Perce Tribe, right? All of these different departments in order to start this community garden, right? But also with the community garden, I want to develop curriculum that goes along with our seasonal rounds.
5: Your project blends Indigenous knowledge with Western gardening practices. What does it look like to balance traditional teachings with modern agricultural methods in a way that still reflects Namipu cultural values?
6: So definitely digging, gardening shares that same relationship with land, right? We got to put nutrients back in the soil in order to get fruitful traditional foods, but also a fruitful garden. And so just intertwining that traditional knowledge and then this Western knowledge has been so like validating, I guess, as a Native person, because, right, we already know this. We already know, we understand our connection to land, but we just never understood, like, the connection to science. It gets me so excited because I'm so passionate about intertwining and helping people understand, like, hey, we already know this. I feel like I was already taught that as a young girl, right, when we're first digging roots and using a tuchus and not a shovel, right? And, like, the tuchus just does less damage to the root, less damage to the soil. And using those practices, like, definitely keeps you tied to those traditional teachings.
5: And just for context for our listeners, a tuchus is the Nez Perce word for a digging tool that our diggers use for roots. Traditional foods, you know, have always adapted over time. How are you seeing Nimiipuu foods being incorporated into more modern dishes or cooking styles while still honoring the cultural roots of those foods?
6: So there are practices and protocols, right? When you go dig traditional foods, like fishing, hunting, gathering, all have different protocols. And it kind of depends, varying on family. I know for my family, we definitely honor, like, our first digs, our first salmons, our first hunt, you know, big game, deer, elk, especially if it's their, like, their first kill ever. And then for me, putting those foods on your table at least once a week. I do tacos with elk meat, with bison, right? Salmon is staple in our household. But introducing to those foods to them while they're young, right? And then just learning and be willing to make mistakes, be willing to, oh, maybe I don't like it, but I'll keep trying it again, you know? But definitely trying the foods, right? Like the bison burger, elk burger, deer burger. We try to incorporate it into our everyday meals. I don't think I've bought beef in a long time just because we process so much of our own traditional foods that my dad hunts.
5: And I wanted to ask too about, are you seeing any changes in the season of the gathering due to, like, climate change? Are there shorter seasons? Are they coming out earlier than usual? Or just if you've noticed any changes due to climate change?
6: Yeah, with climate change, it's just the seasons are different. You just have to get out there and get to know your lands, get to know your homelands. I know in certain areas, like, the Kalos gets ready before the Kakeet, and then over here, right, like, the Kakeet gets ready before the Kalos, so it's different from mountain to mountain. I literally just got off the mountain this week, and I found so much Kalos, so much, like, just different areas to dig, different plants to, you know, forage, and I'm super excited for, because I feel like every time I go out, I find myself understanding another plant.
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1: 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I'm Boston Christopher. The Seacoast Marathon Relay is happening this Saturday, June 13th. This is a five-leg relay team race that starts at UAS and ends at the Eagle Beach Picnic Area. You can go to more information at southeastroadrunners.org, but I am joined now by Heather Parker right here in the studio to share more. Gunath Chish, Ha Igudi, thank you so much for joining me today. Heather, how are you?
8: Good. Thank you so much for having me.
1: Yeah, absolutely. So this is a full marathon, 26.2 miles.
8: That's right.
1: That is awesome. But it's a but if it's a five-team relay, how much does each person run then?
8: So the legs range from 3.5 miles to our longest leg is 7.4 miles.
1: Okay.
8: But people are welcome to do multiple legs if they want, or they can do the whole thing if they want.
1: So I can be like, nah, I don't work well with other people. I'm just going to run do the whole thing.
8: That is an option.
1: That is an option. Okay, that's cool. But you can get some friends together and do this as a team, which is really kind of cool. So how did this come about, the Seacoast Marathon Relay? How did this start?
8: So the Seacoast Relay has been a annual event hosted by the Juneau Trail and Roadrunners for many years.
1: Okay.
8: And like I remember during COVID, we had a team and we submitted our results virtually.
1: Oh, that's so funny.
8: But it was still an activity that people could do outside.
1: Right.
8: And then a few years ago, no one wanted to race direct it because it just takes a lot to race direct. And so my husband and I decided it's one of our favorite races in Juneau and we didn't want it to go away. And so we brought it back a few years ago. And this year we decided we would extend it to a marathon distance. Previously, it was 21.7, which is a little short of a marathon.
1: Why was it like that? What makes it 21.7 as opposed to the extra few miles?
8: Well, we changed the race course a little bit.
1: Oh, the route. Okay.
8: Previously, the first leg was shorter.
1: I see.
8: And we extended the first leg. I personally really like marathons, and I like the idea of teams running a marathon together. Mm-hmm. I think it could be inspiring, or yeah. People could see if they did part of a marathon, maybe they'd be inspired to run the whole thing.
1: How many marathons have you run?
8: I've done 11.
1: 11. What kind of training does it take to do a marathon?
8: It takes running a lot of miles for a couple months before a marathon, and it's a combination of kind of shorter runs and building up longer runs.
1: Because you have to build the stamina, right?
8: I mean,
1: because on your normal weekly schedule, if you weren't running a marathon and you go out for a run, what are you running? A couple 3 mile, 4 miles, something like that? Maybe more?
8: I usually do maybe 5 to 7 miles.
1: 5 to 7, okay. That's like an hour or so of a run.
8: Yeah.
1: Okay. I don't know the timings of that, but I'm guessing. Yeah. I don't run, but the idea that you have to then sort of build up the stamina, right? Because I'm sure like when you run a marathon, Heather, when you get there, like the midpoint or when you get to when's your breaking point? Where does it come when you have to push through? Is it like mile 18 or do you just keep going?
8: I think sometimes mile 17 can be kind of tough.
1: Yeah.
8: Usually by mile 20, you're just kind of in the zone.
1: You get back to the thing. You're like, I'm almost done. Right. Yeah. But it's that pushing through like that 3/4 point maybe. Yeah. Where it's like, oh my gosh, I don't know. So this one you could do as a team. You don't even have to get to that point if you don't want to.
8: That's right. You can do it as a team. A lot of people in Juneau do the Klondike Relay in September. So this could be good practice of like testing out your team.
1: Right.
8: This is just a wonderful chance for people to get together and different groups of people to run together. At the end, we have a burrito bar and lots of snacks, and it ends in a beautiful place. There really aren't that many races in Juneau that are point to point. There's a lot of loop races or out and back races.
1: Yeah.
8: And so this is kind of unique in that it starts at the university and it ends at, I think, one of the prettiest places in Juneau, which is Eagle Beach picnic area. And we're encouraging people to wear costumes.
1: Yeah, I was going to ask you about that because I'm just curious, like, what kind of is there a theme for this year or is it just?
8: There's no theme. Okay. Just if teams want to wear costumes, they're welcome to.
1: Oh, so like if they wanted to be the California Raisins or something, they could.
8: Absolutely.
1: Yeah.
8: They are totally welcome to be the California Raisins.
1: I don't know why that came to my mind, but it did. I guess you could also, have you had costumes in the past?
8: Sometimes we've had costumes. I can't remember if we had too many costumes last year.
1: So is there, do I get extra prizes if I wear a costume?
8: We haven't quite decided that yet, but Nugget Alaska Outfitters is donating prizes.
1: Mm.
8: And also Heritage Coffee donated coffee. So if people want to be caffeinated before or after the race, they can have some coffee.
1: That's kind of fun. I guess you could also go as like, you know, I see you have bears on the front of your poster here. You could go as a little, especially if you are a family, you could have like different levels of bear, I guess, you know,
8: that'd be kind of cute. Yeah, there's the possibilities are endless.
1: Yeah, I mean, a family running this would be kind of cute. You give the youngins, the shorter ranges, and then are people able to then follow along with the runners, or is the course pretty? I guess what I'm trying to say is it's solo. Like, can I follow along in a car, or I wouldn't be able to do that per se? I could maybe go to the next checkpoint.
8: So cars can't just follow runners. Yeah. They can pull over at specified like pullout points.
1: Okay.
8: Or checkpoints. So if there's a pullout along someone's race course, someone can, you know, like be along
1: and cheer them on
8: and cheer them on.
1: Yeah.
8: But teammates aren't allowed to just drive slowly behind their runner or pull out in other places, only in specified pullout points.
1: And are there points where people are there with water for the runners and things like that? I've seen that in various times.
8: This race is kind of unique in that every team has its own kind of support system. Like every team basically has its own car that's supporting folks. So we don't have aid stations along the race course at this point.
1: So people get their stuff with their team and they keep it in a car and they go to the next checkpoint, and that's where you would have, you know, aid, water, snacks, protein bars, whatever it is to get you through, I would imagine. This is a paid race. It's $25. And you want people to register in advance, I would assume.
8: Yes, please.
1: Yeah. And so you know how many people are going to be there. The easiest link to go to is southeastroadrunners.org to get the information and go to the link for this particular thing. And I know that Roadrunners has like a scoreboard for the year. I'm assuming this counts for that.
8: Actually, this does not count for the nugget points for the Juneau Trail and Roadrunners. That has to do with us timing each individual leg. We don't time each individual leg. We time the whole team time. So it doesn't count for those points, but it's still a really good event. Burritos and good vibes.
1: Right, for sure. Vibes are the thing, especially on this Saturday, right? June 13th. 9 a.m. start time. What time do people need to get out there to get ready to go?
8: So it's 9 a.m. start time. We are, for folks who have pre-registered, we're going to be kind of looking at the times that teammates have put in, and we may have a few folks start earlier at 8:30 so that everyone can get to Eagle Beach around the same time. So runners who have pre-registered will get an email in the next couple of days with their start time. And we recommend that people get there 15, 20 minutes before that start time to start the first leg.
1: And the location, it says UAS campus. So where do people show up for UAS?
8: So it's the UAS campus. It's basically outside the library. It's next to the Giant Raven.
1: Ah, okay. So that the main parking lot for the UAS. Okay. That's kind of cool. And so who's making these burritos?
8: My husband and I, mostly my husband, is making the beans, and we're getting all the supplies.
1: That's so cool. So there'll be a burrito bar, costumes are encouraged. This sounds like a lot of fun.
8: We hope it's going to be really fun.
1: How's the weather looking?
8: The weather is not looking terrible.
1: Okay.
8: It's looking possibly cloudy and overcast. Knock on wood, hopefully not too much rain.
1: Right.
8: But that's really lovely running weather for Southeast.
1: Yeah, you don't want it to be too hot, too cold. You want it to be just right, as Goldilocks would say.
8: That's right.
1: How long does it take you, Heather, to run 26.2 miles?
8: It takes me between 4 hours and 4:30.
1: Wow. Okay. That's a long time. And there's no stopping?
8: No stopping. Or just for snacks.
1: Just for snacks. I love that. That's so cool. This is a wonderful event. SoutheastRoadrunners.org is the place to go. The Seacoast Marathon Relay. I love that it's a relay and that it's back and that it's extended its thing to 26.2 miles, official marathon length, which is very cool. And that's the best place for people to go. Is there also like a Facebook page and stuff?
8: The Juneau Trail and Road Runners has a Facebook page. I think there's an event that has some information, but okay. The website, SoutheastAlaskaRoadrunners.org, is probably the best place for people to go.
1: Okay, that's great. Oh, am I saying that? I want to make sure the website's right. Is it Southeast Roadrunners?
8: It's Southeast Roadrunners.
1: No, Alaska.
8: I said the wrong thing.
1: Okay, I just wanted to make sure that people get that. Awesome. Heather Parker, thank you so much. Gwyneth Cheese for being here today, telling us about the Seacoast Marathon Relay. Get your team together. Get signed up. Go to southeastroadrunners.org.
8: Thank you.
1: Gwyneth Cheese. We're going to end the day with a little bit of Rain Dogs. This is their song called Settle Down.

That will do it for today's Juno Afternoon. On tomorrow's show, Perseverance Theater previews its summer arts program and the upcoming season, including the first ever Tlingit Opera. Plus, we talk with the creators of the Seabank Report and the Seabank Chronicles, all about the economic and cultural value of the Southeast Alaska ecosystem. 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I'm Boston Christopher, producer and host of the program, with help today from Lisa Purvis. Good to see you.

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0: Hello, I'm Nora Young.
1: And I'm Chris Houghton. Coming up on As It Happens...
0: Encouraging calm after the storm. A violent act by an asylum seeker from Sudan sparked a horrifying burst of anti-immigrant violence last night in Belfast, egged on by far-right influencers. A city councillor there tells us he's urging rioters to rethink the terror they're inflicting on innocents, including children.
1: And limiting their screen time. Canada tables a bill designed to protect young people from online harms. One government minister tells us that is an urgent priority because he says kids are dying.
0: Those stories and more coming up on the Wednesday edition of As It Happens.

0: It started with a brutal knife attack caught on camera in North Belfast. The victim is in hospital, and the man charged with attempted murder in that attack is a 30-year-old asylum seeker from Sudan. Last night, ensuing anti-immigrant street protests turned violent as masked men blocked streets and set fires. One group stormed a home where they thought an immigrant family lived, claiming they were liberating it. Some families, including children, had to be escorted away by emergency responders after their homes were set ablaze. Paul Doherty is a city councillor in Belfast. That's where we reached him.
1: Paul, can you give our listeners a sense of what it was like as you were out on the streets of Belfast at the height of the violence last night?
2: Yeah, I was on the ground across Belfast last night, and the violence we witnessed throughout was appalling. It was deeply disturbing. And throughout the course of last night, through the night, and right throughout today, we've been dealing with the aftermath. The aftermath being homes which were attacked, businesses which were targeted, people losing their livelihoods as a result of these attacks, and innocent families were terrorized simply because of the colour of their skin.
1: For people who haven't seen the footage, can you describe what the scene was actually like last night?
2: Yeah, well, we had mobs of men, you know, dressed in black with hoods, you know, with masks on, and they were entering into streets. They were identifying where foreign nationals were living. They were kicking their doors down. In some instances, they were burning their homes, and you know, people, families, and young children were fleeing these homes, very frightened, traumatized. They were, you know, burning vehicles, cars. They were setting fire to, you know, fuel tanks at the back of homes. It's just absolutely shocking. And you know, this is Belfast we're talking about. You know, I grew up in West Belfast, which is a nationalist area. And you know, I grew up hearing stories of people in my own community who were burned out simply because of their religion. That happened in the late 1960s. You know, people still carry the scars of that time, the trauma of that time, and seeing that violence brought a lot of that back. And we know where that road leads, you know, and we simply cannot allow reckless mobs in 2026 to repeat some of our darkest chapters, which we experienced through many troubled years here in the north of Ireland. And all that darkness, I also seen the Belfast that I know, and that community solidarity and people pulling together and trying to get people through this, really.
1: Yeah. I understand you tried to talk to some of the angry protesters. What did you say?
2: You know, a lot of it was kind of pushed back at me. But what we were saying to them in the short time we had, you know, look, you're destroying your own communities. You're making people feel very unsafe. And I said, look, put yourself in the shoes of these people. You know, imagine that was your brother, sister, son, daughter being tucked into bed for the night and a group of masked men coming in and setting fire to the house. How would you feel? How would your children feel? How would your family feel? And that's what these people are going through. So I think it's important that we bring it down to the human level and put ourselves in the shoes of those who have experienced this, innocent people who have been subject to this extreme racism and violence.
1: You're now supporting some of the families whose homes were burned. What did they told you about what they went through last night?
2: It was traumatic. And again, I keep thinking of the children, innocent children as well. And, you know, they were very afraid. They didn't know if they were going to survive this. They didn't know if, you know, they were able to escape the house. Many were jumping over flames to get out. And it was a terrible, terrible time. And the one thing that, you know, I've been trying to explain to people today, and when I'm talking people down as well, some of these people are coming from war-torn countries. Mm. Some of these people are trying to navigate a life after coming from something horrific. The sad reality is that many people I spoke to today, I instantly recognise them as being part of many positive community initiatives where we share culture. You know, we come together for many positive, you know, initiatives in the community. And it was sad to see them the way they were today. You know, I seen them very deflated. And the one thing I try to get across, look, that's not us. That's not Belfast. Belfast is a city on the up, but this has taken us back so many steps.
1: Yeah.
2: But, you know, people are pulling together today. We're trying to move forward in a positive way.
1: This all started with a horrific video that showed a Sudanese man who's living as a refugee in Northern Ireland, and he's shown attacking another man who's now critically injured. Can you understand some of the anger that people felt when they saw the video of that attack?
2: I do. And you know, our thoughts today are with that man who sustained some horrific injuries, and the thoughts of many people right across this community is with him and his family. But, you know, the person responsible for that will face the law and will face justice. But the actions of one person can never, ever justify what we saw last night, that collective punishment against an entire community. And you know what followed was racist violence, criminality, mob rule. And the victims, you know, included many families of young children. You know, the response to that, they were very frightened, scared, nowhere to turn, leaving their homes set on fire. You know, it's totally, totally unacceptable.
1: Mm-hmm. As you know, figures like Nigel Farage and Elon Musk have seized on this. Elon Musk shared a list of potential protest areas in the UK and wrote, and this is a quote, "Only by protesting repeatedly and loudly will there be any change," unquote. How does it feel to see the world's richest man encouraging these protests?
2: Pathetic, really, you know, and I think pathetic is the word I can use for many of these people you've just highlighted. You know, they need to understand that their words and their rhetoric is having an impact. You know, I think society is at a crossroads here, and we can't allow fear, lies and hatred to take hold. You know, we need to stand together, and we need to say that no person, no family will be terrorised in this way. You know, no child, like I've seen last night in Belfast, will be made to feel afraid in their own home and their own community. And we won't be dragged backwards by reckless mobs, but also those people in power. And I think they have a responsibility.
1: The victim's own family released a statement which said in part, quote, "We have many migrants who make a deeply valuable contribution to our country, including in our healthcare system and hospitality sector, and we depend on them to make our country work. We do not want this terrible tragedy to be used to divide people or fuel hostility," end quote. Has that helped lower the temperature at all?
2: It has, yeah. And you know what? I'm so proud of that family. Mm. I'm so proud that in some of the darkest times in their life, that they drew the strength to put that statement down. And it has helped. And, you know, it's meant an awful lot to people. And they're right. You know, I jumped on a bus this morning as I was travelling across the city. And the bus was filled with foreign national men and women. And they were travelling to work. They were working in our hospitals. They were working in our GP surgeries. You know, they were going to be there today for people when they needed them most. You know, the very fact that they're living in fear as a result of this thuggery is totally unacceptable. And I hope that many people who turned up there last night at protests and seen the actions of others will now have a rethink and also hear the testimony of those families impacted today and take a step back and look at this from a perspective of one human to another and say that this has the end.
1: Paul, thank you so much for your thoughts on this.
2: Thank you.
0: Paul Doherty is a city councillor in Belfast. That's where we reached him.

0: Several other jurisdictions around the world have already restricted young people's access to social media, and now Canada is poised to follow suit. Today, the federal government tabled the long-awaited Safe Social Media Act. The bill proposes several measures aimed at improving online safety, including restricting social media access for children under 16, controls around artificial intelligence chatbots, and the establishment of a regulator to set safety standards. Culture Minister Mark Miller introduced the bill today. He told reporters why he sees the measures as crucial.
1: We've seen the tragic consequences of online harm both around the world and here in Canada, notably at Tumblr Ridge. And the numbers you're hearing, and you'll hear more from our colleagues, are bone-chilling. Behind every one of these stats is a child, a family, and a life. This is unacceptable. We're failing our children. Enough is enough. Our parents cannot face these challenges alone, and the safety of children can't be an afterthought.
0: Culture Minister Mark Miller introducing the Safe Social Media Act in Ottawa today. Taylor Owen is the director of McGill University's Center for Media, Technology, and Democracy. He's been part of the federal government's expert advisory group on online safety. We reached him in Montreal.
2: Taylor, you've worked on online harms legislation for many years. From what you've seen today, do you think the federal government is on the right track with this bill?
3: I broadly do. I think this is an iteration of the previous round of the bill, with some of the more controversial speech-oriented elements no longer a part of it, as we were expecting, and the addition of some interesting new elements, including chatbots now being in scope in addition to social media platforms.
2: Yeah, I want to get into the chatbots a little bit later on. But as our listeners have heard, there's a ban on social media use by kids under 16. But the bill leaves room for companies to be exempt from that rule if they meet certain criteria. Is that the right move?
3: So I think it's a much better model than an outright ban. An outright ban assumes that these products can never be made safe for kids.
2: Okay.
3: But the broader principle of this bill and these regulations is actually, with smart regulation, you can incentivize companies to design their products to be safer. Platforms will be restricted access to children under 16, or need to show that they are taking reasonable efforts to restrict access, is the language as I understand it, until they show that they are implementing an age-appropriate design code, so that their features are designed with kids in mind. And you can imagine things like no infinite scroll or no direct messaging between an adult and a child. And once they've shown that they're taking these measures, then they will get an exemption to get access to that market again.
2: So we have some sense of what those criteria might be. How likely is it that the social media platforms are eventually going to meet those criteria?
3: Well, they're doing it in other jurisdictions. It's important that they're not specified in the legislation because these products are changing so quickly.
2: Right.
3: You want to be able to sort of update what design features are particularly dangerous for kids. Yeah.
2: There are several parents groups that have pushed for this kind of restriction for years. Many of them will likely see this as a half measure. Do you understand that perspective?
3: I do. I mean, I think there's a lot of people. In fact, we just have a new survey that came out today that found that 76% of Canadians support an outright ban, like a permanent ban. Although on the plus side, 85% of them support a regulator and age-appropriate design. So I think it shows that like one leading to the other might be the right path here.
2: Mm-hmm.
3: But yeah, I mean, there's people who think that these products are just inherently dangerous and that they can't be designed to be safe to kids under 16. That they're more akin to like smoking, right?
2: Mm-hmm.
3: Where there's no positive outcome, or the harms are just so great and inherent to the technology that they should be taken away from kids under 16. I don't personally believe that. I think there's a lot of good that comes from these products that I think really our ultimate goal here should be incentivizing the companies that are building these products to ensure and to prove that they are safe before they are used by children in Canada.
2: Yeah. Let's talk about AI chatbots. There are guidelines here, but the same sort of ban is not applied. Is that an oversight?
3: I don't think so. My view has been that for a number of reasons, including that we've just been studying social media for 20 years. And so we have a pretty good sense of the what the harms are and what the potential design features are that could mitigate those harms. AI chatbots are a very different thing. For one, they're not happening in public. The content is a private exchange, so the measures you'd use to make them safer are very different. And we know much less about it. Mm. And the idea of taking away this brand new nascent technology feels premature to me.
2: And what might happen if we do eventually see comparable evidence? Is there room to adjust, do you think?
3: Yeah, that's a good question. That would almost certainly have to be re-legislated.
2: Right.
3: I don't think it's a measure to include chatbots in a restriction in this. But that's not saying that chatbots don't have responsibilities, right? So in the bill, chatbots have to comply with the duty to protect kids

0: beliefs. So how can we trust companies to abide by these regulatory standards, even if they agree to adopt them?
1: Well, we can't trust them to voluntarily do it, clearly. I mean, that's been shown time and time again. We can enforce obligations on them to disclose this information. And that's why you need a strong independent regulator with the power to punish companies that don't comply. And the punishment's very high in this bill. It's 3% of global revenue for noncompliance. So in the case of the Tumble Ridge case, there's a requirement to not report the content of the conversations. I think that the idea that we would want AI companies communicating the content of chats in a mandatory way to either law enforcement or a regulator, I think is a real privacy concern, among other concerns. But they will have to have procedures for flagging and to communicate those procedures to the commission, so to be, and the public, right, to be open about their procedures. And when things are flagged, they need to notify the commission that they have been flagged. Not the content itself, but that the content was flagged. And I think that's probably a reasonable middle ground there.
0: Yeah. Taylor, thanks so much for your insights on this.
1: Yeah, my pleasure.
2: Taylor Owen is the director of McGill University's Center for Media, Technology, and Democracy. We reached him in Montreal.

0: It's no secret that Iceland ranks high in the looks department. It's got glaciers and volcanoes and black sand beaches that give way to bright green moss. Every turn in the road reveals a stunning new vista. The scenery is so spectacular that it makes a bad photo almost impossible, even for the most inexperienced photographer. That idea inspired Icelandair to launch a search for the world's worst photographer, raising the question, could the world's worst photographer still manage to take a bad picture there? The airline says it received over 127,000 entries, and Blanche Mortimer came out on top, or on the bottom. Her prize includes a trip to Iceland this summer, where she will put her lack of photographic talent to the test. We reached Blanche Mortimer in Paris.
1: Blanche, congratulations, I think. How does it feel to be named the world's worst photographer?
2: Well, thank you so much. It feels completely surreal. I mean, I never thought in a million years that a few months ago I would be paid to be taking like bad photos.
1: So, I mean, I hate to say this, but just how bad a photographer are you? Can you briefly describe the photos you submitted?
2: So I am a really bad photographer. Like I think I stopped taking any photos just to stop disappointing myself. I submitted four or five photos. The first one was of a harbor in a beautiful island in France, which is Corsica. So it's called the Island of Beauty, but I think I turned it into the Island of Failure, actually. The second one was a night photo of the Statue of Liberty. Beautiful monument, usually, but I think I should have kept my phone in my pocket. I was on a ferry, and we sailed right past it, and I thought, like, this is the opportunity of a lifetime to capture it. Yeah, well, no.
1: No. It's very overexposed. It just looks like a sort of a white blur from what I saw.
2: Yeah. Luckily, it's famous, but...
1: And there's one where like half an ear is taking up a large segment of the photograph, right?
2: Yeah. So I just saw this seagull on a lamppost. And I was like, this is a very funny photo to take. Mm. I mean, you don't see that very often. And so I was so focused on the seagull that I didn't even see what was happening in the frame. I didn't even see there was an ear there. And I was like, seagull.
1: Now, I have to ask, did you intentionally take your photos this way for the sake of entering them into this contest?
2: Oh, no. Those are like archives from my phone. Like, for example, the seagull, it was taken in the last time I went, it was in New York. Last time I went to New York, which was in 2017. And I've submitted, they've asked me to submit more photos, Icelandair. Mm-hmm.

0: just to prove that I was a bad photographer and I didn't do it on purpose. And yeah, they could see that I indeed was not great at all. I do have a lot of evidence proving that I'm
1: Yeah, so
0: bad.
1: you had to prove in some way that they were actually legitimate photographs that you legitimately took and just turned out terribly.
0: Yes, exactly. They asked me to send them with the time and the date stamps just to make sure.
1: So what do you think are the hallmarks of a bad photo?
0: I'm not sure you're asking the right person, honestly. When I see something I like, I take a photo. It turns out it's never great. I can imagine like it would be bad lighting, a bad angle, obviously a finger in front of the camera, which I tend to do a lot. Otherwise, yeah, I'm just
1: So I take it your friends and family aren't handing you their phones when they want a picture.
0: No, never. They never ask me. Why bother to ask me? You're just gonna waste some time asking me to do that. Time and phone storage.
1: Have to say, Blanche, your friends and family calling you bad is one thing, but there were supposedly more than 100,000 entrants to this contest. How much of a chance did you think you had at winning?
0: None. Absolutely none. None because, well, as you could see, the competition was fierce. I entered. I thought the idea behind the initiative was absolutely brilliant. I mean, normally, like, those types of projects, like, they want perfection. They want good photos. They want to enhance everything. And that's just not the case here.
1: So, what was your reaction when you found out that you were, in fact, the worst photographer?
0: Well, the process was a very long one. I couldn't believe it. It was surreal. Like, there were so many people. I asked them like 5 times if it was a prank. My brain just stopped working for a minute. It was incredible. I entered thinking I would never get past the first election round, and here I am, the worst photographer in the world.
1: So I understand you're headed to Iceland in a few weeks. Do you think it's going to be a challenge to take bad photos while you're there?
0: We'll see. I mean, that's why they're sending me there, right? to see how it's gonna go. But yeah, I do have a track record of taking back bad photos, so I just hope I live up to my reputation, and we'll see how it goes from there.
1: So, do you know what Iceland Air is going to do with the photos that you take?
0: Yeah, so they're gonna be on their website, on their socials, and also there's gonna be events in London and New York afterwards. So looking forward to that.
1: So this is a competition where getting better at taking photos would actually make you less qualified. So are you planning to improve as a photographer or staying bad and protecting your title?
0: That's a good question. Well, the thing is, I'm not gonna have any lessons or anything, so it'll just be me and my good old lack of talent. So I might get better, I might not. I'm not sure I will, but we'll see.
1: Okay. Enjoy your trip and take some bad photographs.
0: Thank you very much. I shall do
1: Okay.
0: that.
1: Bye.
0: Bye.
2: Blanche Montemar is the winner of Icelandair's World's Worst Photographer contest. She's in Paris.

The Byrds with Turn, Turn, Turn. Perhaps our foremost song about turning. Indeed, a song that demands we turn so much that we're super dizzy by the end of the first verse and careening into furniture in tears by the end of the second. Over the years, many have plaintively asked the Byrds, "Why do you make us turn so much? We feel sick now." But very few have asked a more significant question. Which way do we turn? Not which way should we be turning, but which way do we tend to turn? A question that has now been answered in the explosive new study, Individual Locomotor Bias Drives Counterclockwise Motion in Pedestrian Crowds. The wording of the title isn't explosive, but the conclusion is, it seems, that humans have a natural tendency to turn counterclockwise when we're walking with other people. But that tendency isn't the result of some kind of collective interaction with those people. It's the result of each individual person's leftward tendency. When the scientists first observed that in Spain, they thought it might be a cultural thing. But then a Japanese colleague conducted some research and found it was also true in Japan. It's true for right and left-handed people, it's true for people of all genders, and it's true for children who actually have an even stronger counterclockwise bias. The scientists don't know why yet, and maybe that troubles you. Maybe this whole study troubles you. Maybe it feels like you don't know which way to turn. But guess what? In your heart, you do. Here's Luke Mann with Took a Turn.

0: Luke Manwith took a turn.
1: We're going to take a short break now. When we return, Canada has a new advisory panel to set the country's cancer screening guidelines. The last one was disbanded over its decision not to lower the recommended age for routine breast cancer screening. I'll ask the head of breast imaging at the Ottawa Hospital if she's optimistic the new group will pass the test.
0: And when one door closes, the Haskell Free Library on the Quebec-Vermont border is once again welcoming Canadian visitors, all thanks to a brand new door on the Canadian side. Stay tuned. I'm Chris Howden.
1: And I'm Nora Young.

0: For over a year, Canada has not had a panel of expert doctors setting cancer screening guidelines. The Canadian Task Force on Preventive Healthcare was around for 16-odd years before it was disbanded in March of last year by former Health Minister Mark Holland. The reason was the task force's controversial decision not to lower the recommended age for routine breast cancer screening from 50 to 40. The idea was to disband the panel and regroup, and today the government announced the brand new National Advisory Panel on Preventive Health Services. Dr. Jean Seely is the head of breast imaging at the Ottawa Hospital. We reached her in Ottawa.
1: Dr. Seely, 2 years ago you told us that the panel's recommendation at the time around breast cancer screening was very bad news for Canadian women. How would you characterize today's news?
2: Today's news is excellent news. It's been a long time in coming, and we're really thrilled to have this actually come into being.
1: So this will replace the now defunct Canadian Task Force on Preventive Healthcare, which was established back in 2009. Can you remind us what your biggest concern was surrounding how that task force operated specifically when it came to breast cancer screening?
2: Well, the problem with the Canadian Task Force is it was really very heavily biased against screening, of not just breast cancer screening, but all kinds of screening. It was extremely harmful in that it didn't incorporate the new evidence of increasing incidence of breast cancer in young women. It didn't incorporate the differences that we have with race and ethnicity, where women who are all other women, non-white, tend to have their breast cancer diagnosed before age 50. It really underemphasized those recent pieces of evidence and focused still on the randomized control trials that were 40 to 60 years old. And so we did not get a new guideline that reflected modern-day evidence.
1: Mm-hmm. Most provinces have already lowered the age for self-referral screening mammograms to 40, and even the old task force said that women in their 40s should be able to get regular mammograms if they wanted them. So why wasn't that good enough?
2: Well, the task force is strongly used. Their guidelines are very much used by family physicians in Canada. So even in provinces, and you're absolutely right, almost every province has lowered a screening age to 45 or 40, and by 2027, so far, all except Quebec have formally announced to do that. The family physicians still are biased against following those guidelines because they refer to the Canadian Task Force, even draft guidelines, and the old guidelines from 2018. So we are still seeing lower rates of actually uptake and participation in women screening in their 40s. And having a more unified approach across all the provinces and territories with a national comprehensive guideline would really avoid a lot of confusion that women and family physicians face.
1: Now, of course, we don't know what the new National Advisory Committee will do exactly, but in their announcement, the government said it would develop guidelines that are evidence-based, inclusive, and responsive to the evolving needs of people across Canada. What will you need to actually see to make you believe that that's the case?
2: When I look at the people who have been selected to work on this, NACPHS, or the National Advisory Committee on Preventive Health Services, it's very encouraging. We're not seeing people that have a preconceived notion. I think they've already, and I don't know many of them, but from the ones I do know, they've shown a focus and a real desire to work on evidence-based guidelines. We also need to know which guidelines they're going to start. And we have quite outdated guidelines that really need updating. So the breast cancer guidelines that are on the record now are 2018, with the draft ones from 2023. We would really like them to see a revision of that. It's very, very needed. And not only start work on other guidelines, lung cancer screening guidelines, cervical screening guidelines, perinatal depression guidelines, those are all really out of date and require this. So I know they have a lot of work ahead of them, but I think that's what I'm going to be looking for, is how are they going to engage the experts in Canada? It's such good news because for the first time now, experts in the subject matter are going to be able to participate in drafting and formalizing these guidelines.
1: Mm-hmm. As I'm sure you know, many women have to wait months for mammograms as it is. Are you concerned that even if the national guidelines are expanded, the healthcare system might not be able to keep up?
2: I think it's a very valid concern. I will say that Ontario has done a really excellent job in that their expansion of the screening program. So by, you know, knowing that we were going to increase the screening to age 40, increase the capacity, put in the resources to allow us to do screening. So our wait times in Ontario, which is not the same in other provinces, have really not been adversely affected. It does require that kind of collaboration, but I think it really does pay off. And we did a study last year that showed that it went, including women in their screening, in their 40s in screening in Canada, would save $417 million Canadian dollars per year.
1: Wow.
2: Into the public healthcare system. So I think, yes, it's a very valid concern. You have to invest, but it does pay off.
1: And just finally, you're dealing with this every day in your role at the Ottawa Hospital. What's your advice to women approaching 40 who may be confused about what they should do?
2: The good news is things have changed. Breast cancer is a very treatable disease when it's caught early. And so I would like to, you know, encourage people that it really can be something that people can live with and overcome. And so getting it detected early really does have a big impact on quality of life and survival. So it's something that to focus on that, I think, is the most important.
1: Thank you for your insights on this, Dr. Seeley.
2: Thank you so much, Nora.
0: Dr. Jean Seeley is the head of breast imaging at the Ottawa Hospital, and she is in Ottawa.

0: The library that sits on the border between Quebec and Vermont has become a symbol of the relationship between Canada and the U.S. As we've discussed on the show, the Haskell Free Library and Opera House welcomed visitors from both countries for decades, until Donald Trump banned Canadians from using the main entrance on the Vermont side last year. Since that decree, library staff and local officials have been working on opening a door on the Canadian side, and today that door finally opened. At the inauguration ceremony, Vermont Senator Bernie Sanders delivered this video message.
1: Thank you very much for inviting me to join the inauguration of the Haskell Free Library's new Canadian entrance. I'm sorry I can't be there with you in person to celebrate this event, but I'm stuck here in Washington, D.C. The Haskell Free Library is a place where Vermont and Canadian neighbors, sometimes even family members, gather together to say hello and to enjoy cultural events with one another. It is a beautiful and unique place. Where else can you sit in the United States of America while watching a performance set on a stage in Canada? That's pretty good. At a time when there are people seeking to stroke divisions among communities and between countries, I want to congratulate the Haskell staff for doing exactly the opposite, creating a welcoming space that brings people together. I applaud you for your resourcefulness in ensuring the Library and Opera House can continue to play that role through the construction of a new entrance. The United States and Canada have always had a warm and positive relationship with each other. And despite the current administration in Washington, that warm relationship will continue. And thank you very much for your contribution to that reality. Take care.
0: A video message from Vermont Senator Bernie Sanders at the inauguration ceremony for the Haskell Free Library and Opera House's Canadian Door today.

0: The FIFA World Cup is nearly here, but the problems are already here. According to Gianni Infantino, soccer is about leaving reality behind and focusing on a match or a team. Reporters, however, keep bringing things back to reality. And so today, the FIFA president addressed concerns about the U.S.'s war with Iran and the visa issues that have seen some players and officials not allowed into the United States. He also responded to complaints about ticket prices, but he refused to apologize to fans who might feel ripped off or priced out. Here's Mr. Infantino responding to such a question at a press conference for The Record.
1: Let me say one thing as well at the outset. Let me congratulate Mayor Mamdani from New York. I have to congratulate him because he put on sale 1,000 tickets at $50 a couple of months ago, and since then he gets fantastic news. We put on sale 130,000 tickets at $60, and we don't get great news. Probably has better communication people than us, or probably he's better than me, I don't know. And to reiterate that the starting price is at $60, the market is here what it is, that if you sell it at a lower price point, and again, this has been part of intense and extensive analysis in this particular market, it would have gone, which is perfectly legal in this country, in secondary markets at much higher prices. And where would the money go then? Well, to those who organize secondary market or black market activities and not to football. So every dollar that comes in goes back into the development of football. We have one competition every 4 years that generates revenues. The 47 other months out of the 48 of 4 years, we are investing this revenue in the growth of the game. Nobody else is doing that. Nobody. This allows us to maintain as well free TV. I said we could put everything on pay. We would generate 30 billion revenues, probably. But then you have billions of people in the world who would not be able to watch the World Cup. So the soul and the heart is the fans in the stadiums, it's the fans in the fan zones, it's the fans at home, it's every football fan. We want to bring the World Cup to every football fan.
0: For The Record, FIFA President Gianni Infantino speaking to reporters earlier today.

0: This is Indio Solari with his huge hit song, He He He. But you'd be forgiven for not knowing that, because per The Guardian today, he is the biggest rock star most of the world has never heard of. It is true that most of the world may not know Carlos Indio Solari, but Argentina certainly does. The level of fame he experienced in his own country is hard to fathom. His final concert in 2017, before Parkinson's forced him to quit live shows, was attended by as many as 400,000 people. He emerged as a countercultural icon in the 1980s, as Argentina transitioned from a military dictatorship to a capitalist democracy. His classic rock anthems gave voice to the spirit of rebellion that was gripping the country. And when Mr. Solari died last week at the age of 77, the country went into mourning. Pablo Parantuono is a journalist who was one of the last people to interview Mr. Solari. We reached Mr. Parantuono in Buenos Aires.
1: Pablo, for those of us outside of Argentina, can you just describe what it means for the country that Carlos Indio Solari has died?
2: Well, it's a big question because he was one of the most important musicians, not only the most important musician in our history. He was a social figure, okay, a social icon. Mm. His music, his art, is beyond the art, beyond the music. He became an icon, a social icon, because many poor peoples received his lyrics, his art, like a New Testament. It was like a religion. That was the reason that happens. What you see, what all the people saw in the last 4 or 5 days. Almost 1 million of persons came to his funeral and cried and led him letters, T-shirts, many gifts for him.
1: Yeah. Hundreds of thousands of people lined up for hours on Sunday for his wake. I know you weren't able to be there because you were busy talking to media about him. But have you ever seen anything like that?
2: No, never. And I really don't know how. Here in Argentina, we like to maybe exaggerate our passions, but I don't know if in any country of the world exists a cult like this. In Argentina, of course, it's unique.
1: Yeah.
2: He was a mysterious man. He never went to TV, never in 40 years of career, never.
1: He definitely didn't shy away from politics. His songs included lyrics like "Every prisoner is a political prisoner" or "Violence is to lie." Was that part of what drew people to him?
2: Yes, the people interpreted that his lyrics like a message. Not all the lyrics, but a few of songs they interpreted, they receive like a message.
1: Your government, led by far-right President Javier Milei, was not a fan. They actually rejected permission for a wake in the Congress building. How did Solari's politics clash with the current government?
2: From the beginning of the current government of Javier Milei, Solari started to talk against the current government, against Milei, against the neoliberal, not only the neoliberal, the libertarian, okay, the libertarian culture. He was very, very upset and very, very critical with the government.
1: You had the chance to interview him in 2012 in New York City for his final interview. Why did he choose to leave the country for that last interview?
2: It's a peculiar story about that because it's strange that we live, I don't know, with a distance of 20 kilometers. I live in the west of Buenos Aires, and he live in the west of Buenos Aires too. So we are close. But he chose New York because of maybe two or three reasons. First of all, he never went out in Buenos Aires, never. Mm-hmm. He never went to a show, to a concert, to a cinema. He hasn't have a social life, okay?
1: Yeah.
2: He was, and he wanted to talk with me in a bar, in a public place, okay? Mm-hmm. And in New York, finally, we didn't find a bar because he was with Hanover. So he preferred to stay in his room hotel. So we talk in the room, in his room, He was in the bed, lying in the bed, and I was beside him like a therapist.
1: What did he tell you about how he dealt with the very intense passion from his fans?
2: Oh, for him was a big question too, because he never thought that could happen, that huge, you know, movement. About his musician, about his art, and for him was too difficult to understand too, because he for him was beyond his comprehension. Okay, because it's like a miracle. It's like a it's magic. You know, was magic, because it was like I told you before. It was like a religion. No,
1: yeah.
2: It's not. It's difficult to understand. He suspect that for a few reasons his music was, you know, important to the poor people.
1: Yeah.
2: But he never was a poor person. He was middle class, and his family was, you know, middle class too. So and his friends and all the bands, because he has a band in the 80s and 90s. He was the singer and the leader of a band. Then he broke the band, and became a soloist.
1: Yeah. Just before we go, is there a song of Indio Solari's that you'd like to play after our conversation?
2: Yes, I choose a song. The name is, in English, I don't know. In Spanish, it's El Martillo de las Brujas. Could be The Hammer of the Witches, maybe. It's a song from the last album. The last album is from 2020 or 2018. It's a very nice song.
1: Pablo, thanks so much for telling us about him.
2: No, thank you. See you.

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1: You can also find As It Happens wherever you get your podcasts. I'm Chris Howden. Thanks for listening.
0: And I'm Maura Young. Take care.

This is the BBC World Service, and coming up after the news, the global story. Marco Rubio was once one of Donald Trump's fiercest critics, calling him a con man and clashing with him over issues like Russia, China, and NATO. Yet today, Rubio serves as Trump's loyal Secretary of State, and the president has even floated him as a potential successor. So who is the real Marco Rubio, and is he simply executing Trump's foreign policy or shaping it? Join me, Asma Khalid, in 2 minutes.

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1: My name is Ann Weske, and I'm proud to serve on the KTOO board. 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Your commitment to this community means everything. Thank you for making KTOO's work possible.

0: The leader of Taiwan's opposition Nationalist Party is touring the U.S. this week with a message welcomed by mainland China. Zheng Li Wen joins us next time in Here and Now.
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2: Good morning, I'm Steve Inskeep. Here's what I missed going to bed early, but I just caught the highlights. The New York Knicks won Game 4 of the NBA Finals after trailing by 29 points. No team in finals history has ever won after falling so far behind, but the Knicks nailed one three-pointer after another, and the decisive shot was a three-pointer that missed. Knicks star Jalen Brunson took that shot. It bounced off the front of the rim, and then OG Anunoby tipped it in. It's Morning Edition.
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4: Good Thursday morning. I'm Mike Lane, and this is Morning Edition from KTOO. It's 5:45. Southeast Alaska is home to a variety of marine mammals, but Sitkins should keep an eye out for a new species swimming around town. As KCAW's Lauren Salemo reports, graduates of a new underwater academy got their feet and flippers wet with a new skill. Mermaiding.
5: Aurora Randolph wades in the center of the deep end of the Blatchley Middle School pool.
6: You want to try it again?
7: Yeah.
5: Over by the pool's edge, one of Randolph's students takes a deep breath before swimming toward her. She watches closely.
6: Nice! You kept that form perfect the whole time. That was great.
5: But she's not leading a Blatchley Middle School swim practice. This is an adult mermaid class.
6: Restroom, get some water, stretch your legs out, stretch your ankles out, make sure they're feeling good.
5: And then the mer students need a stretch because they're probably not used to swimming this way.
6: How are you guys feeling? Do you feel magical?
7: I feel fishy.
6: Do you feel fishy?
5: After a 10-minute break, it's time to slide into their gear and head back to the deep end. The swimmers slip their feet into monofins. They're like a pair of flippers, except their feet are bound together by a piece of rubber shaped like a dolphin tail.
6: And kind of like if you're trying to put on pants and you don't want to get the pant leg wet, bunch it up as much as you can, and then you're going to
5: They pull thin spandex sleeves speckled with scales over their fins. Randolph's tail shimmers with a mosaic of pinks, purples, and blues, with frills flowing from the tail's fluke.
6: We've been kind of joking at the pool that I am now a professor of the mermaid arts at the pool for Mermaid Academy.
5: Randolph works for the city's Parks and Recreation Division. Last week, she taught kids how to swim with mermaid tails.
6: And then a few people reached out and were like, is there like an age limit on the kid class?
5: Erica Apathy was one of those people. She wanted to try something she had never done before, and mermaid class seemed just the thing. Apathy says she swam when she was in school.
8: But it's totally different, right, to have your feet, right, kind of stuck together.
5: During their first lesson, Randolph focused on basic mermaid mechanics, how to properly propel and ditch their tail in case something went wrong. Now her students look to master the artistry of pencil dives, tail flips, and bubble kisses.
6: Sounds like you're going to take a nice big breath. You're going to go down, and then you're just going to blow out all those bubbles and push them out to the world like this.
5: The pool goes quiet as students dunk their heads below the surface to watch Randolph's underwater demonstration through their goggles.
6: Water is probably going to go up your nose on this one.
5: Randolph says mermaiding is as much a technical sport as it is an art form. And after 2 days of two-hour classes, her students seem to have mastered both aspects.
6: And now we have graduates of Mermaid Academy, first class of summer 2026, and the start of the official Sitka Southeast Mermaid Pod.
5: One of those graduates is Ashlyn Eminoff. She says she signed up for the adult mermaid class after seeing how much fun her younger sister had during the kids' session. Now they have a new way to spend time together.
8: That was one of the first things she said once her class was finished, and she said, "We can swim together," and oh, it's so cute.
5: Randolph says she's been a mermaid for a decade, mostly in warmer places like Florida and St. Croix. Whether she's swimming in springs or scuba diving next to sea turtles, she has always felt most at home in the water.
7: Being a mermaid feels so correct in the most magical way possible for me.
5: Sitka's new mermaids glide back to the shallow end, take off their tails, and hop out of the pool. As they head to the locker room, Randolph's glad she invited them to be part of her world. In Sitka, I'm Lauren Salemo.
4: And for now, that's KTOO News. Today is the 162nd day of the year, and there's 203 days left in 2026. Just 10 days to go till Father's Day and summer solstice. We're expecting 5 cruise ships in port today. They are the New Amsterdam. They arrive at 7 a.m. Norwegian Jade will be here at 7 a.m. Emerald Princess will be here at 1 this afternoon. Celebrity Solstice at 1:30 and Carnival Luminosa at 2 o'clock this afternoon. That's a look at the cruise ship schedule for today, Thursday, June 11th. This is Morning Edition from KTOO.

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0: Live from NPR News in Washington, I'm Dave Mattingly. After back-to-back nights of the U.S. and Iran exchanging fire, President Trump is signaling he plans to step up the U.S. attacks. Writing on Truth Social this morning, the president says Iran will be hit very hard tonight. He's also threatening to take over Iran's oil and gas industries and pledges the U.S. will take Karg Island. That's Iran's main oil export terminal. He says that'll happen in the not-too-distant future. This comes a day after Trump criticized Iranian officials, saying they've taken too long to negotiate an end to the war and will pay the price. The man charged with killing a Democratic state lawmaker and her spouse in Minnesota last year is expected to plead guilty in court today. Matt Sepik with Minnesota Public Radio reports.
1: Authorities say Vance Belter fatally shot former Minnesota House Speaker Melissa Hortman and her husband Mark at their home last June. Belter also allegedly shot and wounded Democratic State Senator John Hoffman and his wife Yvette. The 58-year-old is expected to face life in prison with no possibility of parole after federal prosecutors ruled out the death penalty.
0: More than a dozen states are under heat advisories today, from California to Texas to New England. The National Weather Service says many areas will see afternoon highs in the 90s, with the beginning of summer still more than a week away. This is NPR News.
2: Good morning, and thanks for waking up with KTOO. I'm Mike Lane. It's 6:31. A federal judge late last month ruled against a group of Alaskans seeking to force the state to process applications for food assistance on time. The decision ends a years-long legal effort to hold the state to timelines in federal law. In 2023, 10 Alaskans sued the state after the Department of Health failed to act on their applications for the Supplemental Nutrition Assistance Program, also known as SNAP or food stamps, within the 7 to 30 days the law requires. The suit came as thousands of applications for SNAP were caught in a backlog that left hungry Alaskans waiting months for benefits. U.S. District Court Judge Sharon Gleason granted an injunction in 2024 that required the state to process applications on time and report to the court on its progress clearing the backlog. Last fall, the state argued the Supreme Court's 2025 decision in Medina versus Planned Parenthood South Atlantic meant that the federal SNAP statute did not create a right for Alaskans to have their applications processed on time. On May 21st, Gleason agreed with the state. The decision also means the state will no longer have to update the court on its progress speeding its processing timelines. As of the last report, the Division of Public Assistance was processing only 29% of SNAP applications on time, and the average processing time was more than a month and a half. An attorney involved in the case told the Anchorage Daily News the plaintiffs plan to appeal. A portion of the suit alleging the delays violate the Alaska Constitution could continue in state court, according to the ruling. That's KTOO News for now. More coming your way in about 12 minutes. The time is now 6:33. Today is Thursday, June 11th, and sunrise this morning was at 3:52. We'll see the sunset at 10:02 this evening for a total of 18 hours, 9 minutes, and 34 seconds of daylight today. That's a gain of 1 minute and 31 seconds over yesterday. And if you happen to be an NHL hockey fan, well, the

0: Samantha Power ran USAID, which is credited with saving 90 million lives in the last 20 years. How foreign aid cuts affect the U.S. and the world. Next time on Here and Now.
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2: Good morning, I'm Leila Faldin. New Zealand takes its biosecurity laws very seriously. Food, animals, and plants have to be declared when you enter the country, and no one is above the law, even if they're 30,000 feet above the ground. Three pilots were recently fined $400 after a detector dog named Sophie sniffed out their contraband. A vegetable salad, a chicken sandwich, and a banana. Justice may be blind, but it has a very strong nose. It's Morning Edition.
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4: Today is Thursday, June 11th. The time is 6:45, and you're listening to Morning Edition from KTOO. Sport fishermen this coming Monday will be able to catch and keep king salmon in Haines for the first time in over a decade. Locals have mixed feelings about the state's decision to open the Chilkat King sport fishery. Some say they're excited to try for kings again after so many years. But as Avery Elfelt reports for the Alaska Desk, they're also nervous about jeopardizing the run that's taken years to recover from historic lows.
5: Charlie DeWitt shuts off his Kelly Green gill netter, the Tiffany Lee, on a recent day in the Haines Harbor. He's gearing up for the commercial fishing season, but says he also has big plans for the upcoming sport opener.
6: You know, the first morning, if it opens, you know, I'll probably be over there at 4 o'clock in the morning. It just depends on the tides, but
5: I know. He says it'll be the first time he trolls for kings in years. In 2015, the Alaska Department of Fish and Game closed the sport fishery due to years of repeated poor returns. DeWitt says his first trip back will be focused on honoring his late friend, Lawrence Willard.
6: You know, it almost makes me choke up, but, you know, him and I were great friends, and we loved the king salmon fish, and I've got his ashes yet. The first king that I catch, I'm going to dump his ashes on that fish and let the fish go.
5: Yeah. DeWitt is excited to get back out there. But he's also among those who say they're concerned about overfishing.
6: And I just hope that we don't go out and just smack them.
5: Fish and Game made the call to reopen the fishery based on data that shows how many kings make it back into the Chilkat River to spawn each year. The annual escapement goal for the Chilkat is between about 1,700 and 3,500 fish. For much of the 2010s, the run didn't meet that goal, which led to the closure. But that's shifted more recently, says Haines Area Management Biologist John Weidinger.
7: For the last 6 or 7 years, we have met and exceeded escapement goals that historically we would have opened the fishery for.
5: The move comes as communities across Alaska and the Pacific Northwest grapple with long-term declines in king runs. The closure in Haines was among a long list of restrictions by Fish and Game to reduce king fishing across the state. Still, regulators say recent data supports reopening the Chilkat sport fishery. People will be able to fish for kings in the Chilkat and Chilkoot inlets. For now, there's just one exception, north of Kotu Island, Weidinger says.
7: It will allow most of the fish to be already up into the river or at least past this line.
5: Non-residents may catch one fish a day that's 28 inches or longer and three total before the end of June. After that point, they can only catch one king total. Alaska residents are permitted to keep two fish per day with no annual limit. Chris Olson is a commercial crabber and gill netter and grew up fishing for kings near Haines. He says he's not really in support of the decision to open the fishery at all, given how long the Chilkat run has taken to recover.
8: With that being said, if I wasn't busy, I'd probably go out and throw a line in the water and try and catch a king, you know?
5: Weidinger of Fish and Game says he understands local concerns, but he emphasizes that he and other biologists will closely monitor the run to determine whether further changes should be made, like shutting it down altogether.
7: So there's a lot of things that are telling us that it's okay to be open. And the moment one of those things starts to break down, we hit the button.
5: Back in the harbor, DeWitt says the opening continues a tradition that spans generations. His son, Stuart DeWitt, says the same.
9: My kid's been down here fishing every day to catch dollies, and he's gonna like lose his mind when he gets a king salmon on his rod. Like, he's gonna be hooked. Like,
5: the younger DeWitt says reopening the fishery makes sense when you look at the escapement numbers. Still, he adds, the bag limit should be lower. In Haines, I'm Avery Elfelt.
4: More local and statewide news coming your way in about 15 minutes. We should see sunshine through the day with a high in the low 60s and a light breeze out of the south at about 5 miles per hour. A little patchy fog tonight, otherwise partly cloudy with a low near 45, and more patchy fog tomorrow morning, becoming mostly sunny with a high in the mid 60s. 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

0: like emblem of representation, it's come with a lot of pushback.
1: I'm Elsa Chang. 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

0: Live from NPR News, I'm Lakshmi Singh. President Trump's again threatening to attack Iran and capture key oil infrastructure, including Kharg Island. Both sides have been trading fire, but have apparently not derailed diplomatic attempts to end the war U.S. and Israel initiated against Iran in late February. Before his retirement, General Joseph Votel led U.S. Central Command directing U.S. military operations across the Middle East. On NPR's Morning Edition, he offered this assessment of the ceasefire.
1: I think the actions over the last 72 hours show that the conflict is actually becoming a little more unstable, where exchanges are more routine and thus more dangerous. So the ceasefire is no longer kind of the stabilizing mechanism that it was earlier in the conflict, and it's not really a break on escalation.
0: Big changes are coming for students hoping to get help to pay for college. NPR's Corey Turner reports the federal student aid system will undergo a major overhaul starting July 1st.
2: The changes were passed by Republicans last year and include new loan limits for graduate students who used to be able to borrow enough to cover the full cost of their program. After July 1st, they'll be limited to $20,500 a year. Borrowers enrolled in the Biden-era SAVE repayment plan will need to switch plans as SAVE is being shut down. And if they don't, they'll be automatically placed into one of the least flexible standard plans.
0: It's NPR News.
3: Good morning. I'm Mike Lane, and this is Morning Edition from KTOO. The time is 7:31. Juneau Assembly members Christine Wall and Alicia Hughes Scandies say they do not plan to run for re-election this fall. Wall announced her plan to step down during the Assembly's meeting on Monday night, and Hughes Scandies told KTOO in an interview earlier yesterday. Both say they want to spend more time with their families and enjoy their free time. Hugh Scandies was first elected to fill a partial term in 2019. She and Wall were then elected for their first full terms in 2020 and then re-elected in 2023. Hugh Scandies says it's been a hard but rewarding job.
4: I've loved my time on the Assembly. I'm proud of the time that I've had there. But it's a tremendous amount of work. You know, it's a tremendous amount of time.
3: During their time on the Assembly, both tackled difficult topics like the COVID-19 pandemic, cruise ship tourism management, and housing development. Both were a part of the cohort of Assembly members in 2022 who originally voted against the controversial plan to purchase a used gondola for Eagle Crest Ski Area, a plan that has since been canceled. Wall chairs the Assembly Finance Committee and helped navigate the Assembly through this year's difficult budget-making season. Hugh Scandies chairs the Assembly Lands Housing and Economic Development Committee, tasked with exploring potential housing projects and development ideas across the borough. In separate interviews, both say they are most proud of their efforts to prioritize more housing development in Juneau, though they noted the work is far from done. Wall says, despite the challenges of being an Assembly member, she encourages people to throw their hat in the ring or get involved with city government in other ways, like joining a board.
5: I would definitely encourage people that think about our community's future, whether they like where we're headed or not, to get involved, because otherwise other people will make those decisions for you.
3: Assemblymember Paul Kelly's seat is also open this fall. Kelly, who is up for a second term, has already filed for re-election with the Alaska Public Offices Commission. The filing period for seats on the Assembly and School Board opens on July 17th. Election Day is October 6th. And for now, that's KTOO News. More in about 12 minutes. 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

0: You're listening to KTOO's Tlingit Word of the Week. This week's word comes from Kehinak John Martin, and the word this week is Shaw.
1: Shaw.
0: That means mountain. And here is a sentence.
1: Kunak atxiti ya tlingit ya uhja nu siti ya shang.
0: It's really something. For the Tlingit, the mountains are a wind fortress. Let's hear it again.
1: Shaw.
0: Mountain. 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
2: Kehinuk John Martin was Dakdain Tan and a child of a Kagwantan man. He is from the Hunakawu, the people of Huna, and was a contributing elder and speaker at many language immersion gatherings in Glacier Bay, Yakutat, and Juneau. He attended boarding school in Shkakwe and attended Gonzaga University.
0: And tune in next week for another Tlingit Word of the Week from KTOO.
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4: Today is Thursday, June 11th, and this is Morning Edition from KTOO. I'm Mike Lane. Good morning. It's 7:45. Earrings, especially with traditional materials or complex beadwork, are emblems of contemporary indigenous fashion, connectedness, and identity. And last week, more than 60 artists showed up in Juneau to sell their jewelry at Celebration, a days-long event that uplifts the survival and persistence of Tlingit, Haida, and Tsimshian cultures. As KTOO's Yvonne Crumry reports, some attendees saved up for years to buy earrings for themselves and loved ones.
5: Dozens of stalls line the Otanane Hit Arts Plaza in Juneau, and the tables are piled with colorful beads, fur, bone, and shell jewelry, usually in sets of two. Brittany Woods Orison is wandering the market with a couple of friends, looking over the items laid out on each table. She says buying from indigenous makers generates wealth that stays in Alaska.
6: You're keeping the abundance in the community, and then you have this really, you start building a connection with the people you have art from.
5: Woods Orison is from Rampart, or Tlaitanits, a village on the Yukon River. After traveling from Fairbanks, where she lives now, she's being thoughtful about adding to her earring collection. She says there was a time in her life where she would spend more than $400 on a piece. Now, her monthly expenses are higher, so she's buying less and choosing carefully. And she's looking for pieces for young people in her family that they can pass down.
6: Gifting is more important now, too. I'm like, getting to my auntie age. It's time to start buying the nieces and nephews their inherited pieces.
5: And of course, the earrings look good. She says they can be an icebreaker for meeting other Native people outside Alaska, too.
6: Also, I always joke, it's a bat signal for all the Natives when we're traveling in big cities. Like, oh, where are you from? Where'd you buy those?
5: Across the plaza, Kayla McCutcheon is behind a booth covered in earrings made from hand-smith metal hoops with tiny macrame designs in bright-colored thread. Earrings on display range from $50 to more than $100. She came from Sitka, and it's her first time selling at Celebration. Making jewelry is McCutcheon's full-time job.
7: This is, like, my first Celebration market, so I don't know how this will like impact kind of my year-round sales, but I would say that markets in general make up like 40% of my sales, so it's a pretty big amount.
5: She says she started weaving micro macrame for fun, but the business is in her blood.
7: My mom was a jeweler growing up, and she always like contributed to our household income by making art. And she was like, if you could turn this into earrings, you'll make a lot of money.
5: McCutcheon has been selling jewelry full-time for 7 years. She says she hired a babysitter to watch her 2-year-old daughter for about 10 hours a week so she could make as many earrings as possible in the months before Celebration. Outside of those hours, she stays up after her daughter's bedtime and weaves. She says the earring industry is huge in Southeast Alaska.
7: I don't think my business would be as successful as it is if I lived anywhere else in the world.
5: Earrings are a part of everyday life here, McCutcheon says.
7: You'll see somebody out on the boat in a sweatshirt and sweatpants and extra tops wearing like caribou tufted, beaded dentalium earrings, or like big bougie dangly raven tail.
5: And all over the market, shoppers are carefully picking through stalls, noting which they plan to come back to. Alaska Scaffold Stud holds up a bold pair of earrings to her ears. their long white ermine pelts with chains and shells sewn in. She talks with the artist and seller, Diamond Williams, who explains the cultural significance of the ermine, a small mammal with a camouflage coat.
8: Back in the day, our warriors used to wear it on their armor, and they had like a significant of like disappearing.
9: I might just disappear into the night.
8: You kind of wear them as a statement piece.
9: Yeah, very much so. They're beautiful.
5: Williams is from Juneau, but lives in Anchorage. She travels across the western United States selling earrings at native markets. She says she needs to earn at least a couple $1,000s to make the trip to Celebration pay off financially. Her customer, Scaffold Stud, came to Celebration from Hoonah. She says she couldn't make it last time, so she had more time to save money to spend at the market.
9: Happy I can finally make it. Brought all my money.
5: She bought the ermine earrings for herself, which cost $250. But she wasn't done shopping. She went to buy gifts for family members, too.
9: It's very sentimental when you buy something that's handmade and then from like a local artist that it's their living and then you get to share it with your friend.
5: Williams said she earned enough on the first day of Celebration alone to make the trip to Juneau from Anchorage worth it. In Juneau, I'm Yvonne Crumry.
4: And that's KTOO News for this hour. More on the way in our extended newscast at 8:20. We are expecting a total of 5 cruise ships in port today. The New Amsterdam got here at 7 o'clock this morning, as did the Norwegian Jade, also a 7 a.m. arrival. Emerald Princess will be here at 1 o'clock this afternoon, Celebrity Solstice at 1:30, and Carnival Luminosa at 2 o'clock this afternoon. That's a look at the cruise ship schedule for today, Thursday, June 11th. 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

0: It's been a big year for the global girl group Cat's Eye, from viral songs and dances to awards and a memorable Coachella performance. 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
7: Good morning. I'm Mike Lane, and this is Here and Now from KTOO. It's 8:20. Now, our extended newscast. The U.S. Forest Service closed the entrance to Juneau's Backloop Bridge Trail in Mendenhall Valley on Monday. A portion of the hiking area has become part of the Glacial Outburst Flood Wall Construction Zone. At a flood preparedness workshop at Thunder Mountain Middle School on Tuesday, staff at the U.S. Army Corps of Engineers said they're raising an 1,100-foot-long dirt berm parallel to the road. So far, they've cleared a swath of trees where the berm will go. The trailhead closure should end July 25th. Ryder Newland is the mission manager for Phase 2 of the HESCO Barrier Project at the Army Corps. At the workshop, he pointed to a map of the berm on a large round table.
9: It's going to have erosion protection with rocks on the outside, a trail on the top. It's just a berm.
7: He says it's meant to prevent flood water from breaking through the existing glacial moraines, crossing Backloop Road and flowing into neighborhoods on the other side, including the Mendenhall River Community School. The flood hasn't taken that path before.
9: The majority of those moraines there are high enough already, as you guys have seen. But there's some gaps, and we're just filling those gaps.
7: The berm is part of the Army Corps and the City and Borough of Juneau's effort to build a wall that can withstand a flood about 30% larger than last year, though it wasn't in the original plan. Staff at the agency say their flood modeling shows the berm should not raise water heights on View Drive, an unprotected street with 18 houses on the opposite side of the river. The entire flood wall is still scheduled to be finished by July 15th. The goal is to finish before the next flood. Aaron Jacobs is the senior service hydrologist at the National Weather Service in Juneau. He says no one can predict exactly when the annual flood will happen. For the past 3 years, it struck within the first 2 weeks of August. But as summer stretches on, he says scientists will be able to narrow in on a rough timeline for when Suicide Basin will fill to the top. That's the massive lake dammed by Mendenhall Glacier that causes the flood when it releases all at once.
10: Of course, right now that window is very large, like that July 17th through August 21st.
7: Jacob says the window can change depending on temperatures and precipitation. A relatively hot, wet summer will fill the basin quicker than a cold, dry one. And Juneau Assembly members Christine Wall and Alicia Hughes-Scandy say they do not plan to run for re-election this fall. Wall announced her plan to step down during the Assembly's meeting on Monday night, and Hughes-Scandy's told KTOO in an interview earlier yesterday. Both say they want to spend more time with their families and enjoy their free time. Hughes-Scandy's was first elected to fill a partial term in 2019. She and Wall were then elected for their first full terms in 2020 and then re-elected in 2023. Hughes-Scandy's says it's been a hard but rewarding job.
11: I've loved my time on the Assembly. I'm proud of the time that I've had there. But it's a tremendous amount of work. You know, it's a tremendous amount of time.
7: During their time on the assembly, both tackled difficult topics like the COVID-19 pandemic, cruise ship tourism management, and housing development. Both were a part of the cohort of assembly members in 2022 who originally voted against the controversial plan to purchase a used gondola for Eagle Crest Ski Area, a plan that has since been canceled. Wall chairs the Assembly Finance Committee and helped navigate the Assembly through this year's difficult budget-making season. Hugh Scandese chairs the Assembly Lands Housing and Economic Development Committee, tasked with exploring potential housing projects and development ideas across the borough. In separate interviews, both say they are most proud of their efforts to prioritize more housing development in Juneau, though they noted the work is far from done. Wall says, despite the challenges of being an assembly member, she encourages people to throw their hat in the ring or get involved with city government in other ways, like joining a board.
12: I would definitely encourage people that think about our community's future, whether they like where we're headed or not, to get involved, because otherwise other people will make those decisions for you.
7: Assemblymember Paul Kelly's seat is also open this fall. Kelly, who is up for his second term, has already filed for re-election with the Alaska Public Offices Commission. The filing period for seats on the Assembly and School Board opens on July 17th. Election Day is October 6th. In other news, earrings, especially with traditional materials or complex beadwork, are emblems of contemporary Indigenous fashion, connectedness, and identity. And last week, more than 60 artists showed up in Juneau to sell their jewelry at Celebration, a days-long event that uplifts the survival and persistence of Tlingit, Haida, and Tsimshian cultures. As KTOO's Yvonne Crumry reports, some attendees saved up for years to buy earrings for themselves and loved ones.
13: Dozens of stalls line the Otanahit Arts Plaza in Juneau, and the tables are piled with colorful beads, fur, bone, and shell jewelry, usually in sets of two. Brittany Woods Orison is wandering the market with a couple of friends, looking over the items laid out on each table. She says buying from Indigenous makers generates wealth that stays in Alaska.
14: You're keeping the abundance in the community, and then you have this really, you start building a connection with the people you have art from.
13: Woods Orison is from Rampart, or Tlet Tanits, a village on the Yukon River. After traveling from Fairbanks, where she lives now, she's being thoughtful about adding to her earring collection. She says there was a time in her life where she would spend more than $400 on a piece. Now, her monthly expenses are higher, so she's buying less and choosing carefully. And she's looking for pieces for young people in her family that they can pass down.
14: Gifting is more important now, too. I'm like, getting to my auntie age. It's time to start buying the nieces and nephews their inherited pieces.
13: And of course, the earrings look good. She says they can be an icebreaker for meeting other Native people outside Alaska, too.
14: Also, I always joke, it's a bat signal for all the Natives when we're traveling in big cities. Like, oh, where are you from? Where'd you buy those?
13: Across the plaza, Kayla McCutcheon is behind a booth covered in earrings made from hand-smith metal hoops with tiny macrame designs in bright-colored thread. Earrings on display range from $50 to more than $100. She came from Sitka, and it's her first time selling at Celebration. Making jewelry is McCutcheon's full-time job.
15: This is, like, my first Celebration market, so I don't know how this will like impact kind of my year-round sales, but I would say that markets in general make up like 40% of my sales, so it's a pretty big amount.
13: She says she started weaving micro macrame for fun, but the business is in her blood.
15: My mom was a jeweler growing up, and she always like contributed to our household income by making art, and she was like, if you could turn this into earrings, you'll make a lot of money.
13: McCutcheon has been selling jewelry full-time for 7 years. She says she hired a babysitter to watch her 2-year-old daughter for about 10 hours a week so she could make as many earrings as possible in the months before Celebration. Outside of those hours, she stays up after her daughter's bedtime and weaves. She says the earring industry is huge in Southeast Alaska.
15: I don't think my business would be as successful as it is if I lived anywhere else in the world.
13: Earrings are a part of everyday life here, McCutcheon says.
15: You'll see somebody out on the boat in a sweatshirt and sweatpants and extra tops wearing like caribou tufted, beaded dentalium earrings, or like big bougie dangly raven tail.
13: And all over the market, shoppers are carefully picking through stalls, noting which they plan to come back to. Alaska Scaffold Stud holds up a bold pair of earrings to her ears. They're long white ermine pelts with chains and shells sewn in. She talks with the artist and seller Diamond Williams, who explains the cultural significance of the ermine, a small mammal with a camouflage coat.
16: Back in the day, our warriors used to wear it on their armor, and they had like a significant of like disappearing and
17: I might just disappear into the night.
16: You kind of wear them as a statement piece.
17: Yeah, very much so. They're beautiful.
13: Williams is from Juneau, but lives in Anchorage. She travels across the western United States selling earrings at native markets. She says she needs to earn at least a couple $1,000s to make the trip to Celebration pay off financially. Her customer, Scaffold Stud, came to Celebration from Hoonah. She says she couldn't make it last time, so she had more time to save money to spend at the market.
17: Happy I can finally make it. Brought all my money.
13: She bought the ermine earrings for herself, which cost $250. But she wasn't done shopping. She wanted to buy gifts for family members, too.
17: It's very sentimental when you buy something that's handmade and then from a, like a local artist.

Judge Sharon Gleason granted an injunction in 2024 that required the state to process applications on time and report to the court on its progress clearing the backlog. Last fall, the state argued the Supreme Court's 2025 decision in Medina versus Planned Parenthood South Atlantic meant that the federal SNAP statute did not create a right for Alaskans to have their applications processed on time. On May 21st, Gleason agreed with the state. The decision also means the state will no longer have to update the court on its progress speeding its processing timelines. As of the last report, the Division of Public Assistance was processing only 29% of SNAP applications on time, and the average processing time was more than a month and a half. An attorney involved in the case told the Anchorage Daily News the plaintiffs plan to appeal. A portion of the suit alleging the delays violate the Alaska Constitution could continue in state court, according to the ruling. And that concludes our extended newscast for this morning. More local and statewide news coming your way at 12:01 today in our noon newscast. 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

0: Live from NPR News in Boston, I'm Steve Brown. President Trump is threatening major strikes on Iran and to seize control of its oil and gas industries as escalating attacks between the countries push the Middle East closer to full-scale war. Trump compared his plans for Iran to how the U.S. assumed control of Venezuela's oil sector after ousting its then-president earlier this year. The threats to seize Iran's Karg Island oil terminal come after the U.S. and Iran traded strikes for a second straight day. The United Kingdom's defense secretary has resigned, saying the government is not willing to spend enough on the military at a time of rising threats. John Healey told Prime Minister Keir Starmer that the government's defense investment plan falls well short of what is required at this dangerous time. Analysts said the departure both undermines Starmer and sends a worrying message about the UK's ability to defend itself. U.S. producer prices climbed last month at the fastest pace since November of 2022, fueled by surging energy prices. The Labor Department reports that its producer price index jumped 6.5% from May of 2025. Inflationary pressures intensified by the energy shock caused by the Iran war are frustrating Americans 5 months before the midterms. 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

0: This is statewide news from Alaska Public Media. I'm Michaela Finnerty. Alaska is one of only two states that saw increased participation in the Supplemental Nutrition Assistance Program last year. That's despite most other states seeing a decline. The increase in users could be attributed to changes the state has made to improve operations within the federally funded food assistance program, according to the State Department of Health. The health department has been working to prepare for federal regulations that target states with high error rates within the SNAP program. Although the rate in Alaska has decreased over the years, it still has had the highest error rate in the nation going back to 2022. The health department said state investments have all been part of a broader effort to process applications more efficiently. Their newest update allows Alaskans to apply for multiple public assistance programs via their phones. Still, changes so far haven't addressed the root issue, according to SNAP Outreach Manager Megan James with the Food Bank of Alaska.
1: I mean, if they put as much progress on the back end as they did the front end, they'd be in a lot better position. But until they get the EIS system updated, it's forget about it.
0: Health department officials say the end goal is to make it easier for Alaskans to apply for and manage their benefits, while also improving tools for staff. Upgrades currently underway include updates to notices, making it easier for applicants to understand eligibility requirements, and implementing a virtual assistant for staff to improve decision consistency. A committee dedicated to making improvements at Alaska's state-run boarding school in Sitka is set to kick off a summer of work this month. Paul Reed is the project coordinator for the Office of Education Advocacy. He said the ad hoc committee for Mount Edgecombe High School will base a lot of its early work on results from surveys that were sent out in May.
2: We had a student survey, a staff survey, and a parent survey. The feedback that we received from these surveys was very thoughtful and meaningful.
0: Reed was speaking at last week's Alaska Department of Education and Early Development Board meeting. Earlier this year, the state's Board of Education voted to form the ad hoc committee in response to concerns about student mental health, deteriorating school facilities, and an unusually high number of students pulling out of the school mid-year. The ad hoc committee will be composed of parents, students, staff, and alumni. It's tasked with doing a deep dive into the functions of the school and delivering its findings and recommendations for improvements to the state board in the fall. Reed said the meetings would be hosted on Zoom and transcripts would be available to the public. The ad hoc committee met yesterday for its first meeting. It will deliver its recommendations to the state board in October. This is Alaska Public Media.
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0: You're listening to Statewide News from Alaska Public Media. I'm Michaela Finnerty. Southeast Alaska is home to a variety of marine mammals, but Sitkans should keep an eye out for a new species swimming around town. As KCAW's Lauren Salemo reports, graduates of a new underwater academy got their feet and flippers wet with a new skill, mermaiding.
5: Aurora Randolph wades in the center of the deep end of the Blatchley Middle School pool.
6: You want to try it again?
7: Yes.
5: Over by the pool's edge, one of Randolph's students takes a deep breath before swimming toward her. She watches closely.
6: Nice! You kept that form perfect the whole time. That was great.
5: But she's not leading a Blatchley Middle School swim practice. This is an adult mermaid class.
6: Restroom, get some water, stretch your legs out, stretch your ankles out, make sure they're feeling good.
5: And then the mer students need a stretch because they're probably not used to swimming this way.
6: How are you guys feeling? Do you feel magical?
7: I feel fishy.
6: Do you feel fishy?
5: The swimmers slip their feet into monofins. They're like a pair of flippers, except their feet are bound together by a piece of rubber shaped like a dolphin tail.
6: And kind of like if you're trying to put on pants and you don't want to get the pants leg wet, bunch it up as much as you can, and then
5: they pull thin spandex sleeves speckled with scales over their fins. Randolph's tail shimmers with a mosaic of pinks, purples, and blues, with frills flowing from the tail's fluke.
6: We've been kind of joking at the pool that I am now a professor of the mermaid arts at the pool for Mermaid Academy.
5: Randolph works for the city's Parks and Recreation Division. Last week, she taught kids how to swim with mermaid tails.
6: And then a few people reached out and were like, is there like an age limit on the kid class?
5: Erica Apathy was one of those people. She wanted to try something she had never done before, and mermaid class seemed just the thing. Apathy says she swam when she was in school.
6: But it's totally different, right, to have your feet, right, kind of stuck together.
5: During their first lesson, Randolph focused on basic mermaid mechanics, how to properly propel and ditch their tail in case something went wrong. Now her students look to master the artistry of pencil dives, tail flips, and bubble kisses.
6: Sounds like you're going to take a nice big breath. You're going to go down. And then you're just going to blow out all those bubbles and push them out to the world like this.
5: The pool goes quiet as students dunk their heads below the surface to watch Randolph's underwater demonstration through their goggles.
6: Water is probably going to go up your nose on this one.
5: Randolph says mermaiding is as much a technical sport as it is an art form. And after 2 days of two-hour classes, her students seem to have mastered both aspects.
6: And now we have graduates of Mermaid Academy, first class of summer 2026, and the start of the official Sitka Southeast Mermaid Pod.
5: One of those graduates is Ashlyn Eminoff. She says she signed up for the adult mermaid class after seeing how much fun her younger sister had during the kids' session. Now they have a new way to spend time together.
7: That was one of the first things she said once her class was finished, and she said, we can swim together, and oh, it's so cute.
5: Randolph says she's been a mermaid for a decade. Whether she's swimming in springs or scuba diving next to sea turtles, she has always felt most at home in the water.
6: Being a mermaid feels so correct in the most magical way possible for me.
5: Sitka's new mermaids glide back to the shallow end, take off their tails, and hop out of the pool. As they head to the locker room, Randolph's glad she invited them to be part of her world. In Sitka, I'm Lauren Salemo.
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8: 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Today is Thursday, June 11th. It's the 162nd day of the year, and there's 203 days left in 2026. Just 10 days to go till Father's Day and summer solstice. Both are on Sunday, June 21st. It's 10 a.m. Up next is 1A on KTOO.

0: Hi, this is Cheryl Snyder. As we close out our budget year at the end of the month, I want to take a moment to say thank you. The loss of federal funding nearly a year ago hit KTOO hard, but then you showed up. The advocacy, the increased financial support, and even the kind notes of encouragement have kept us whole this year while we work towards building a new sustainable future. We're not out of the woods yet, but because of you, we have a lot to look forward to.
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1: Inflation soars to a new high, passing 4% for the first time in 3 years. On the next Friday News Roundup, an economy check-in as the U.S. and Iran seem to move further from a deal to end the war. Plus, a key midterm matchup is set in Maine and elation in New York as the Knicks make NBA Finals history ahead of Game 5. The Roundup, next time on 1A.
2: 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It's Thursday, June 11th, and we are expecting a total of 5 cruise ships in port today. The New Amsterdam got here at 7 this morning. Norwegian Jade also arrived at 7 a.m. Emerald Princess will be here at 1 this afternoon, Celebrity Solstice at 1:30, and Carnival Luminosa at 2 o'clock this afternoon. That's a look at the cruise ship schedule for today, Thursday, June 11th. It's 11 a.m. Up next is the Alaska Econ Report, then 1A on KTOO.

0: From Alaska Public Media in Anchorage, I'm Ava White, and this is the Alaska Economic Report. In the last week, the price of Alaska North Slope crude fell from $109.17 per barrel to $103.97 per barrel. The price of West Texas Intermediate also dropped from $93.76 per barrel to $91.30 per barrel. Earrings, especially with traditional materials or complex beadwork, are emblems of contemporary indigenous fashion, connectedness, and identity. And last week, more than 60 artists showed up in Juneau to sell their jewelry at Celebration, a days-long event that uplifts survival and persistence of Southeast Alaska cultures. As KTOO's Yvonne Crumry reports, some attendees saved up for years to buy earrings for themselves and loved ones.
1: Dozens of stalls line the Otanane Het Arts Plaza in Juneau, and the tables are piled with colorful beads, fur, bone, and shell jewelry, usually in sets of two. Brittany Woods Orson is wandering the market with a couple of friends, looking over the items laid out on each table. She says buying from Indigenous makers generates wealth that stays in Alaska.
2: You're keeping the abundance in the community, and then you have this really, you start building a connection with the people you have art from.
1: Woods Orson is from Rampart, or Tlait Tanits, a village on the Yukon River. After traveling from Fairbanks, where she lives now, she's being thoughtful about adding to her earring collection. She says there was a time in her life where she would spend more than $400 on a piece. Now, her monthly expenses are higher, so she's buying less and choosing carefully. And she's looking for pieces for young people in her family that they can pass down.
2: Gifting is more important now, too. I'm like, getting to my auntie age. It's time to start buying the nieces and nephews their inherited pieces.
1: And of course, the earrings look good. She says they can be an icebreaker for meeting other Native people outside Alaska, too.
2: Also, I always joke it's a bat signal for all the Natives when we're traveling in big cities. Like, oh, where are you from? Where'd you buy those?
1: Across the plaza, Kayla McCutcheon is behind a booth covered in earrings made from hand-smith metal hoops with tiny macrame designs in bright-colored thread. Earrings on display range from $50 to more than $100. She came from Sitka, and it's her first time selling at Celebration. Making jewelry is McCutcheon's full-time job.
3: This is like my first Celebration market, so I don't know how this will like impact kind of my year-round sales, but I would say that markets in general make up like 40% of my sales, so it's a pretty big amount.
1: She says she started weaving micro macrame for fun, but the business is in her blood.
3: My mom was a jeweler growing up, and she always like contributed to our household income by making art. And she was like, if you could turn this into earrings, you'll make a lot of money.
1: McCutcheon has been selling jewelry full-time for 7 years. She says she hired a babysitter to watch her 2-year-old daughter for about 10 hours a week so she could make as many earrings as possible in the months before Celebration. Outside of those hours, she stays up after her daughter's bedtime and weaves. She says the earring industry is huge in Southeast Alaska.
3: I don't think my business would be as successful as it is if I lived anywhere else in the world.
1: Earrings are a part of everyday life here, McCutcheon says.
3: You'll see somebody out on the boat in a sweatshirt and sweatpants and extra tufts wearing like caribou tufted, beaded dentalium earrings or like big bougie dangly raven tail.
1: And all over the market, shoppers are carefully picking through stalls, noting which they plan to come back to. Alaska Scaffold Stud holds up a bold pair of earrings to her ears. They're long white ermine pelts with chains and shells sewn in. She talks with the artist and seller Diamond Williams, who explains the cultural significance of the ermine, a small mammal with a camouflage coat.
4: Back in the day, our warriors used to wear it on their armor, and they had like a significant of like disappearing.
5: I might just disappear into the night.
4: You kind of wear them as a statement piece.
5: Yeah, very much so. They're beautiful.
1: Williams is from Juneau, but lives in Anchorage. She travels across the western United States selling earrings at Native markets. She says she needs to earn at least a couple $1,000s to make the trip to Celebration pay off financially. Her customer, Scaffold Stud, came to Celebration from Hoonah. She says she couldn't make it last time, so she had more time to save money to spend at the market.
5: Happy I can finally make it. Brought all my money.
1: She bought the ermine earrings for herself, which cost $250. But she wasn't done shopping. She wanted to buy gifts for family members, too.
5: It's very sentimental when you buy something that's handmade and then from like a local artist that it's their living and then you get to share it with your friend.
1: William said she earned enough on the first day of Celebration alone to make the trip to Juneau from Anchorage worth it. In Juneau, I'm Yvonne Crumry.
0: In Anchorage, I'm Ava White, and this is the Alaska Economic Report.

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0: This is 1A. I'm Jen White. Summer is nearly here. Maybe you've been eyeing the shelves of your local bookstore or best of lists of new releases to find something to read during upcoming travel or lazy summer afternoons. Well, we have the man, the voice, to guide you, Ron Charles. Ron's a book critic and former book editor for the Washington Post's Book World. He now writes about books on Substack at Ron Charles. And he recently joined us in studio for another edition of our Ron Recommends book series. Let's take a listen. Ron, it's great to have you back.
1: Oh, thanks so much for having me.
0: And we, of course, want to hear your book suggestions, too. What's on your list for the summer? Maybe it's something you've already read that you think someone should add to their summer reading list. Email us at 1A@WAMU.org. So, Ron, your first pick is The Things We Never Say, and it's a novel by Pulitzer Prize winner Elizabeth Strout about a high school history teacher. It came out earlier this month. On the surface, everything seems to be going pretty well for this teacher, but the book's title hints at something more. What drew you to this one?
1: Well, the author, of course, so beloved, Elizabeth Strout, just wonderful. I could recommend each of her books. Yeah, we're not in Olive Kitteridge world anymore. We're not in Maine anymore. We're in Massachusetts. It's about a high school history teacher named Artie, much beloved. I mean, everybody thinks he's a great guy, and he is a great guy, but he is not as happy as everyone thinks. He is seriously depressed. He's thinking about taking his own life. I know that's a very dark subject, could be very triggering for some people, but I would recommend that you persist with this book because there is a lot of warmth and humor in this book, and it is ultimately not about suicide. Artie is troubled by big questions. He goes around like in cocktail parties and says, do you think we have free will? Well, nobody wants to talk about that at a cocktail party, you know?
0: Right.
1: He's got these raw philosophical questions. His wife's like, oh, Artie, please stop. But as he digs in and as he keeps thinking, he reestablishes a relationship with his son. Just a lot of good, powerful things happen to Artie. I think it's just such a lovely novel.
0: Well, the book is set against the backdrop of the 2024 presidential election.
1: Yeah.
0: The lingering effects of the COVID pandemic. What did it feel like for you reading this book, given its premise and setting, and like the reality of the news in 2026?
1: Yeah, and as an old high school teacher, mm-hmm. I really, really related to this book. And I remember thinking, as Artie does, these kids are so tender. They're so naive. They deserve so much. And they're going out into a world that is so cruel. And you really, your heart just breaks for those kids. And that's Artie's, he's almost overwhelmed by how much he feels for these kids. And you know that great teacher who gets along with kids so well, but is kind of odd with adults?
0: Yes.
1: That's Artie.
0: Mm-hmm.
1: No, Elizabeth Strout said in an interview that she just loves Artie. And I do too. I think if you read this book, you will.
0: So I'm going to throw a little bit of a curveball at you, thinking about like summer reading. I put books into different buckets. I think about sort of, you know, the beach read.
1: Right.
0: I think about what I think of as like the thunderstorm read, the day where it's just sort of overcast and I just want to be in the house with the book.
1: Yes.
0: And then the plane read when I can
1: On a plane.
0: On a plane. Okay. Yeah.
1: About ordinary.
0: No. Like I'm on an airplane.
1: Right.
0: And I can really, I don't know. It's something I love reading on planes. I don't know. It's just me. But where would you cast this book?
1: This is the one you want to cuddle up with.
0: Okay.
1: Yeah.
0: Okay.
1: This is a very contemplative novel. It's a very thoughtful novel. But it's not very long, I should add, too.
0: Okay.
1: You know, so it's not a big commitment. Now, sometimes that matters to people. You know, when you're going on a trip, you don't want a 600-page novel. Maybe you want a 200-page novel, and this could be it.
0: Something you could read maybe in a day or two.
1: Exactly.
0: Well, next we have John of John. It's out today. It's by Scottish writer Douglas Stewart. What's the premise?
1: People will know Douglas Stewart, or should, because he won the Booker Prize for Shuggie Bain, then wrote another terrific novel called Young Mungo. These are books about really tough, poor people in Scotland, in Glasgow, usually mothers and sons in those two cases. And the books are really heavy. This book is a change for him, and I think it's his best book. It's about fathers and sons. A young man, as the book begins, a young man has graduated from college in Edinburgh, and he doesn't have a job, he doesn't have any prospects, he's kind of staying on people's sofas, and he gets a call from his dad, whom he's never gotten along with, and says he's got to come home because his grandmother's not feeling well. Mm-hmm. Like, should I? Must I? He's gay. His father does not know that. His father's an extremely conservative churchman. Mm-hmm. They live on a very barren northwestern island off the coast of Scotland. There are hardly any people there. They're all weavers. They speak Gaelic. I mean, this is, you know, for a college kid who's been living in Edinburgh to go back to this, it's a huge sacrifice. But he does go. He is a good person. He realizes immediately his grandmother is fine.
0: Twist.
1: But his dad just wants him home, you know. But they do not get along at all. They bicker from the very moment he picks him up. Your hair is too long. You're not dressed right. What are people at church going to think of you? All this. Huge complication. His dad is also gay. He's been living a closeted life for decades. He doesn't know what to call what he is. He doesn't know what to call what he's been doing. He's deeply ashamed of it. So here's his father and son, more alike than they could ever realize, trying to reestablish a relationship. It is a truly beautiful novel.
0: As you mentioned, this novel takes place in a remote part of Scotland. As you were sort of describing it, I could see it coming across as either very claustrophobic or very expansive. What kind of setting does Stuart develop?
1: Because the landscape's gorgeous. I mean, mm-hmm. it's like the moon. Mm-hmm. You've got the ocean there, too, so it's not like the moon. But you know what I mean.
0: Yeah.
1: A lot of rocks and hills. It's a gorgeous place. But it's just so inaccessible and so hard to live there. But we do meet other people on this place, and they are real characters. Like, there's a pair of brothers that live next door who never ever speak to each other, haven't spoken to each other for decades. They live in the same house. There's a lot of quirky characters in this novel. So it's a book with a lot more humor than we've seen from Stuart before, mm-hmm. and a lot more healing than we've seen before.
0: Okay, setting for this book, where should we read it?
1: This is a long book.
0: Yeah.
1: So this could be that book you take away on vacation.
0: Mm-hmm.
1: Yeah, this mm-hmm. could be the book you curl up with and don't want to leave.
0: Okay. Well, moving from Scotland to the west coast of the U.S., your third recommendation is No Way Home, and this is a novel by T.C. Boyle. It came out last month. What are we getting into if we read this book?
1: Here you go for summer reading. This is wild. Of course, I've been reading him my whole life. Uh-huh. This is his 20th novel. And it is classic T.C. Boyle. It is people being rubbed up against each other who just do not get along at all. It begins with a young doctor in L.A. who gets word that his mother has died in Nevada. So he has to leave the hospital. He has to drive up there. It's a 5-hour drive, close up her house, find a place for the dog. He goes to a diner. You know, he's kind of depressed by the death of his mother. Mm-hmm. Sees a pretty young woman, anyhow, they get talking, and he has a one-night stand. For him, it's just a one-night stand. For her, she thinks they're engaged.
0: Oh, that's quite the leap there.
1: Turns out, she's been living in a storage unit, and she knows a good thing when she sees it. She is not leaving that house. I mean, he's going to have to use, you know, like a can opener to get her out of there. She also has a really threatening ex-boyfriend, and the three of them, I mean, it's just a toxic triangle. And this novel is just one racing disaster after another. I mean, you just want to scream, get out of the house, but it's his house. You know, it's like the greatest abstinence program ever written. This book just races along. It is great, great fun and fun of horribleness, I should say.
0: Okay, I'm not sure where should we read this one.
1: This could be that plain book you were talking about.
0: This could be the plain book.
1: This could be that thriller because I mean, all three of them are bad news. Oh, but the dog does not die.
0: Thank you, because listen, that is.
1: People wrote and
0: asked. That's a deal breaker to me.
1: I didn't even think of it. Yeah, but I got many comments. Is the dog all right? Is the dog all right? Yeah, it's not Fatal Attraction. Nobody boils the dog.
0: Okay. Thank you. Thank you for making that clear. Now, you've got a bonus pick for us, and this time it's a new children's picture book. It's called Is This a Plum? The authors are Dan Ojari and his 8-year-old son, Finn.
1: Isn't that adorable? I realized on the way over, you know, maybe this is not the book for radio, but you're so good at describing things. So you see the book.
0: Yes.
1: Is this a plum? It certainly looks like a plum, but you open it up. There's a die, you know, cut through in the cover there. Right. No, it's a hippopotamus's bum.
0: Oh.
1: Yes. And as you go through, every single spread is like this. Is this a spider? No, it's a tiger's whiskers. Is this a spoon? No, it's the moon. It is so cute. And, you know, what kids will be learning as they look through this, I mean, they won't be knowing they're learning this, but they'll be learning that they shouldn't judge things on first impressions, that they should get more evidence. But, you know, all they have to know is that it's delightful and that it rhymes and that they're going to have parents and teachers and kids are going to have a great time with this book. It is so adorable.
0: Oh, well, Ron, I always loved your recommendations. We will add all of them to our website. And some of you have recommendations as well and emails. Check out Jesmyn Ward's just published collection of essays called On Witness and Despair. Kayla also says The Correspondent by Virginia Evans. It was a beautiful read. The structure felt like reading a real person's correspondence, and I loved learning about the main character through the way she communicated with others. And Stephen Bowie Maryland says, I'm looking forward to the third installment in Colson Whitehead's Harlem Trilogy. So lots more to talk about in the weeks ahead with Ron Charles. He's a book critic and former book editor for the Washington Post's Book World. He now writes a newsletter on Substack, also called Ron Charles, and he talks to us on 1A for our ongoing series, Ron Recommends. Ron, it's always great to see you. Thanks.
1: Well, thanks so much.
0: Coming up, we listen to our recent conversation with Pulitzer Prize-winning journalist Jodi Kantor. She shares advice for young people on finding meaningful work at a time when finding any work can feel daunting for new grads. That's just ahead. This is 1A from WAMU and NPR.

0: Hi, this is Alex Solomon, KTOO's climate and environment reporter. I'm moderating a panel discussion and audience Q&A about Juno's glacial outburst flood at Thunder Mountain Middle School on June 30th at 6 p.m., and I'd love to see you there. Panelists will include scientists, engineers, and public safety officials. Hear about the latest science and how officials are planning to protect Valley neighborhoods, and get your questions answered. Join us at Thunder Mountain Middle School on June 30th at 6 p.m. For more details, go to ktoo.org.
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1: College graduation season has come and gone, and for many seniors, the best way to kill the excitement about this milestone is to ask, what's your plan now that you've graduated? That's a particularly fraught question this year with an uncertain economy, high cost of living, and AI poised to remake the workplace. In the midst of all of that, how can young people build fulfilling, empowering careers and establish themselves as authors of their own lives?
2: This morning, I'm bringing you everything I've learned that can help.
1: That's Jody Cantor, New York Times investigative journalist and author of She Said, about a reporting on Harvey Weinstein's sexual misconduct that helped launch the Me Too movement. What you just heard was a moment from a commencement speech she gave last year at Columbia University. She spoke at a moment when the university's funding had been cut by the Trump administration and the campus had been roiled by tensions over the war in Gaza. Following that speech, Cantor became focused on the question of how students in today's environment can establish themselves in a career and fill their days with vitality and meaning. The result is a new book, How to Start Discovering Your Life's Work. We're revisiting this recent conversation between Jody Cantor and 1A's Nyla Boodoo about the new book, where Jody shared a bit of what she learned. Let's listen.
3: Jody, welcome to 1A.
4: Thank you so much for having me.
3: Let's talk about the genesis of your book. We just played a little of your 2025 commencement speech at your alma mater, Columbia University. When you first got tapped to begin the talk, you said you didn't know where to begin. Can you just set the scene for us of reminding us what that was like last year?
4: Well, it's a huge honor, of course, to be asked to give a commencement speech at your alma mater. But in this case, to be honest, it was kind of a bad offer because you remember what was going on at Columbia at the time. I mean, the place was just roiled by controversy. It felt totally toxic. And, you know, my friends from college actually tried to stop me. They were like, don't do it. Call in sick. But something in me felt like, give me those kids for 15 minutes. Like, as a mom, as an alum, I'm just upset by all the negativity here, and I want my chance to say something to them. But I really initially did not know what to say, because the assignment of a commencement speech is that you have to be uplifting. Like, if you give a really negative speech, you've completely failed the assignment. And yet things at Columbia had been so, so tough. So the students gave me the gift of a great and really hard question. We got on a Zoom and they said, we don't want to talk about Israel. We don't want to talk about Gaza. We don't want to talk about President Trump. We don't even want to talk about the university administration we're all mad at. They said, our class, despite its political differences, is united in one question. How, in this crazy environment, do we find and start our life's work?
3: And you write about this, right? That college used to feel like hope and opportunity. We just got this email from one of our listeners, Nolan, who runs an organization in Atlanta that helps prepare kids from underserved communities. And Nolan writes, the real challenge now is that young people are entering a workforce being reshaped by AI, automation, cloud infrastructure. Many are being told to, quote, learn AI, but they're not being taught how systems actually work, how companies hire, how infrastructure supports the digital economy. The workforce conversation cannot just be about adapting to AI. It has to be about preparing young people to build, manage, secure, and govern the systems AI depends on. Is that what you were trying to set out with this book, in terms of just trying to create a little bit more information for people who are out there?
4: I wanted to ask and try to answer the question, what are students supposed to actually do, right? Like, my newspaper, your radio network has reported tons of bad news about the entry-level job market. We all know that AI may turn into a real threat to entry-level work, but that doesn't, it's important to be aware of that happening. But young people or anybody trying to change careers right now has a more practical challenge, which is, what does a positive and productive response look like in this moment? And I identify with the writer's question because, you know, part of the reason the Columbia students' question gripped me was because I've covered employment for a long time. Megan Tuohy and I broke the Harvey Weinstein story in 2017, but I've also been writing for about a decade about the digitization of work, kind of leading us to this AI moment, the idea that machines can do more and more and something human is being lost. Look, we don't know what the workplace is going to look like in 5 or 10 years. So I don't think that like a kind of glib self-help book would speak to students right now. I was trying to go for something deeper and say, given the instability right now, I want to reach for really time-tested, durable materials that are going to give you agency and make you feel like you can be the author of your own life and give you some hope that you might actually derive great happiness and success from the workplace.
3: I do want to ask you about your work as a labor reporter. And as you're thinking about this moment, does it feel more pessimistic than you've seen in the past from your long view of the labor market?
4: Yeah, well, I've seen it rising year after year. You know what my real index was? So after Megan and I broke the Weinstein story, we were invited to tons of campuses to speak. And that's where I saw a change. It corresponded to things I was seeing in my reporting. But year over year, from it's been almost a decade, right? 2017 to now, I could feel a rising sense of disenchantment, apprehension, fear about the workplace. And listen, starting has always been hard. It's always been scary, you know, to try to figure out your life's work. But this was something different. I mean, we usually associate graduation with feelings of excitement and experimentation and opportunity and wonder. And I felt less and less of that, and more a feeling among young people that work was like this dystopian place. It got to the point where I found this vein of students starting at Stanford, but then at other universities too, who had an inside joke where in their text chains, they wouldn't type the word J-O-B. They typed it J*B because the real word was too scary. And it was like, this is Stanford. This is like maybe our nation's most storied generator of wealth and success.
3: I'm speaking to Jodi Kantor. She's a New York Times investigative reporter, and we're talking about her new book, How to Start. Jodi, I want to ask you about one of the students that you feature in the beginning of the book. Can you tell us a little bit more about her, how you met her, and how that her story shaped what you wrote?
4: Yeah, her story really motivated me to write the book. Okay, so Iksaria Meekly was a member of that Columbia class of 2025, graduating last year. And Iksaria had and has a fierce desire to become a research psychologist. And I mean, I'll be honest, she was one of those students where when you meet her, you're just like blown away by how talented she is. She came from an economically depressed background. Her mom waited tables and then got a license as a medical technician, but she had a 4.0 GPA and was about to graduate from Columbia and had already faced enormous obstacles because of the tough environment. For instance, if you want to be a research psychologist, you need research experience. It's ferociously competitive to get into these programs, and doing research is what distinguishes you. So she had a work study job doing research at Columbia, and halfway through the year, they told her they couldn't pay her because of the budget cuts. She was so devoted that she kept working at the lab for free and bartended at night. And so her motivation is really very special and very tragic, which is that when she was 11 years old, her older brother, Keith, died of an overdose. And her motivation for getting a psych PhD is that she wants to devote her life to improving addiction treatment. So when I met her just before graduation, I have to tell you, I mean, she was almost ready to give up. She said to me, this was like on a group Zoom with other people, she made an offhand remark to me, and she said, maybe I have to accept that Columbia won't really change my life. Maybe I have to accept that I'm just going to go back to this economically depressed town in upstate New York, and this education won't transform me. She had applied for like job after job, and, you know, very typical story in this environment. Not only was she not getting jobs, she wasn't even getting responses or bites. And honestly, hearing her story, like something in me broke. She is so promising. The work she wants to do is so important. Her motivation for wanting to do it is like so sacred and pure. And I just said, I can't, like, something in me cannot, you know, I'm a reporter. I'm not used to stepping in the middle of situations. I'm a professional observer who stays on the sidelines, but some combination of mom and citizen and Colombian and writer in me just had a moment where I said, this cannot stand. We cannot let these kids give up on the workplace. They can't afford it individually. We want them to, you know, prosper and work and thrive and whatnot, but we can't afford it collectively. Work is our engine of progress, even now at this very difficult time.

0: getting either bad advice or no advice. Because part of the result of the digitization of the workplace that we were just talking about is that hiring has become very cold, very digital, very sterile, and they're just not meeting as many people we did in the course of seeking work. For those of us who have not applied for a job in a while, it's really hard to understand how it's changed. Like at every book event I do, I try to get somebody who has done an AI interview to stand up and tell the story. And people gasp in the audience because they hear people describe being interviewed for jobs by machines instead of by people. But to get back to your question, what I would say is that there are three goals to a good working life. You want financial stability plus, right? You want to earn. You don't want to be without. Maybe you even do better than that. But we don't want anyone to suffer or not be able to pay rent, et cetera, et cetera. Okay, that's number one. Number two is fulfillment. Pop quiz, if we pop in on you at 10:30 in the morning on a Thursday, do you feel connected to the task before you? No job is all fun, but is work providing you a reasonable amount of satisfaction? Because at the end of the day, work is how we spend our time. And I mean, maybe you have met somebody in life who is miserable at work, but happy overall. I've never met anybody like that. Work determines a lot of our happiness. Number three, you want to contribute something to other people. Like, I don't want to define what that is. It could be through business. It could be through something more altruistic. But your work is a big part of your contribution to the world. And, you know, you want to make some sort of positive impact. And I don't really know why universities don't set that three-part system out as an explicit goal. Like, it leaves a lot of young people saying, well, should I do what I love, but then I won't earn any money? And they see it as kind of like a binary division. And I want to push them on saying, well, the aspiration, like, not all of us will get there, but let's at least set an aspiration for doing both, right? Making it an and not having to choose, and having some of these values in balance.
1: One of the things you write about is this idea of developing a craft, which I think gets to what you're talking about here. Can you explain what you mean by that?
0: Yes. So I was looking for something to give these students that would actually help in terms of setting aspirations and knowing what they're even going for. And not just looking for a job, because looking for a job is very hard right now, but sort of aiming their sights higher. And what I want to do is challenge all young people to find two things to pair, because I think the best careers are built for marrying two things, a craft and a need. By craft, I mean a special skill, an expertise, something you know how to do that other people don't. This is what gives you value in the market. And it can be a lot of different things. I mean, surgery obviously is one of the classic crafts, but so is writing a great home recipe. Like, I look at the recipes in NYT Cooking that my colleagues make, and they turn out really well, even if you're not an experienced chef. And that's because the recipes are well crafted. Craft is really important right now because too many workers are being treated as disposable or interchangeable, and you want to protect yourself from that as much as possible. Craft is also important, and this is very hard for young people to see, because it feels awesome. Like, when you have really worked at something for 20 years and done the repetition and the mistakes and the growth, and you have real mastery, it feels incredible to exercise those skills. Like, when Megan and I speak about the Harvey Weinstein story to students, they always say, how did you bear it? How did you deal with the trauma? And we love to shock them with the answer. We say, yeah, it was horrible. We shed tears in private. But the day you get to confront Harvey Weinstein is the best day at the office ever. So craft is really important. And then I think when you pair it with need, that's when you're cooking.
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her new book, How to Start, Discovering Your Life's Work. After the break, 1A's Nyla Boodoo asks Jody to take us back to that best day ever at the office. That's coming up. 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

0: It's been a big year for the global girl group Cat's Eye, from viral songs and dances to awards and a memorable Coachella performance. But it hasn't been all smooth sailing.
1: We have become this like emblem of representation. It's come with a lot of pushback.
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1: Let's get back to our recent conversation between 1A's Nyla Boodoo and New York Times journalist Jody Kantor about Kantor's new book, How to Start, Discovering Your Life's Work. 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
2: Jody, just before the break, we were talking about the idea of craft and your work with Harvey Weinstein and the Me Too movement. Can you take us back to that day? You said the question you often get is people ask about, understandably, the trauma of the work and hearing from survivors. But can you tell us a little bit about how you got to, as you said, the best day at work when you get to confront someone like Harvey Weinstein?
3: So let me say two different things about that story and about the culminating days. First of all, I just want to say that I was kicked off my college paper when I was a senior at Columbia at a column in The Spectator. I was fired from it. The story's in the book if you're interested. But it took me 20 years to get from those early fumblings in journalism to being at the point where I could co-author the Harvey Weinstein story. And so I think it just speaks to the lack of instant gratification in most really rewarding careers, the sense that you are working overtime to a goal. In terms of that day, I think the other thing I want to talk about is the teamwork. You know, were we a little nervous to confront Weinstein? Sure, but not as nervous as many people would assume we were. Because when you're involved in a really great work situation, you have the pleasure and potency of teamwork. And Megan and I were not alone. All of the New York Times was standing behind us, three top editors, our top lawyer. And more than that, like, I remember on that day, I very much felt like the heir to decades and decades of newspaper tradition, and that we were protecting our sources and going after the truth, aided by this very long tradition that was supporting us and holding us up during this really tense moment. So, you know, whatever the ambitions and dreams are of the people who are listening to this, I just want to let them know that that's possible. I think we had another reminder of that with, I don't know if you fell down the rabbit hole than I did of watching the astronaut videos from the recent moon mission.
2: Yes.
3: But it was...
2: Who did not?
3: Right? Yeah. I mean, it was like the most positive display of the workplace that I've seen in years, right? Like these people, their technical skill, their mastery...
2: Their kindness.
3: Their respect for one another, right? Like their sense of mission and values, their professionalism, right? Because they were like, they were very funny and warm on camera, but ultimately also very professional. And together, they accomplished something that still seems impossible. Like, yeah, we intellectually know that we've gotten to the moon before, but it's still, it's a crazy thing to do. And they made it happen.
2: Jody, that I think is a perfect example of what you write about in the book, which is pairing craft with need. And I think the astronauts are maybe like a very high-end example of the far end of the spectrum if you want to super succeed, right? But can you tell us a little bit about that notion of craft and need and how those two coming together can create success in a career and help you figure out what that might be?
3: Yes. So if craft is authority, need is propulsion. The way I came up with the need concept is that I looked back on my life, and I don't know about you, but like, have you noticed that every couple of years, the conventional wisdom changes on the thing you supposedly have to study? When I was in high school, it was Japanese. And we were told, this was the 80s, we were told that if we did not learn to speak Japanese fluently, we were going to be left behind because the Japanese were poised to take over the world economy. Meanwhile, the Japanese stock market actually slumped for 30 years. And so then it was like genetics, Mandarin, computer coding. And these are all great pursuits. I'm not knocking these things or anybody who studies them. But the idea that they're golden tickets, I think, is just like a kind of herd thinking. And especially because the future is so uncertain, I want to challenge young people to answer the following question. And it may take years and a lot of exploration to answer. Using your own eyes and ears, what is your independent assessment of what society will need most during your working years? What kind of products, what kind of services, what kind of information? And do you want a career that in some way answers that need? It could be like a fun need, like my brother makes outdoor pizza ovens. So, you know, the need he's fulfilling is like for, you know, really good crusts and hanging out outdoors. But it could also be something very serious. A lot of the truly great careers are answers to some sort of bad or wrong in the world. It could be a business need. But the point is that if you pair your craft with a need, the need is going to pull you along. Like, instead of a painful, slow paddle against the current, you are going to be carried forward by a kind of rushing river of what other human beings need.
2: What other specific advice do you have for this year's graduates, especially maybe the ones who are feeling a bit lost as to what they want to do with their lives? Like, how would you suggest they even get started if they're at the end of graduation and still don't know what to do?
3: I love those people. Those are my people. I mean, I was totally like that. I think the confusion is a sign of intelligence. Look, God bless these people who like know they want to be neurologists at age 17 or whatever. I wasn't like that. I find that very hard to identify with. And some of those people are right and just have that compass from the beginning. But other people who leap to an answer too quickly, they are adapting a kind of false certainty that can almost lead to a distortion, I think, because they're trying to bypass struggle, and struggle makes you who you are. And some struggle in this difficult employment time is bad and depressing and degrading, but not all struggle is, right? I mean, struggle can also be self-discovery, self-articulation, you know. So I would say a couple things. I would say, let's talk about what it means for you to have a great struggle. Like, if there's no bypassing struggle, then let's figure out how to make it as fruitful as possible for you, because you may be the better for it in the end. I would say get the most stimulating first job you can. For some people, it's hard to get a job, full stop. So, like, we can't be overly prescriptive or fussy. But generally, careers are made from stimulation. And I'm not crazy about the really quiet first jobs. Like, being a receptionist in an art gallery where nobody walks in, it may seem kind of prestigious or glamorous because of the art world, but you're just not going to, like, you're not going to have enough action. Like, this is why a political campaign is a classic great first job, because political campaigns are nuts, right? Like, you're confronting ideas and citizens and social problems and fundraising money and events, and the outcome really matters, and young people are entrusted with a lot of really important work. I would look, you know, in the absence of like some other compass, I would look for a high stimulation job, because it's really hard to figure out who you want to be when you're sitting in a university library. Like, libraries are very isolated places, and I, you know, very few people have met their destinies sitting in a pretty book-lined room and like marinating in their own aspiration and fear.
2: I'm talking to Jodi Kantor. She's a New York Times investigative reporter. We're talking about her new book, How to Start. We got this email from Nathan I wanted to read to you. I'm 21 in Indiana and luckily got a job with the Postal Service right before the job market crash. Unfortunately for me, though, it's hard to see a future for myself. I have other aspirations in carrying mail, but going to college right now seems impossible. FAFSA support is so low. Student debt sounds like it could destroy me with what degree I want to pursue. So I guess I'm just going to work until Trump is out of office. Thanks for that email, Nathan. Jodi, I guess that leads to my even harder question for you, for the high school seniors out there, or for people like Nathan. Do you think college is still an important choice, or why do you think college is still such an important choice when so many are struggling with whether or not they can afford it?
3: Well, first of all, if Nathan's listening, I just really want to say I'm sorry, and I hear you, and I'm glad you wrote in, and I'm glad you said that, because other people need to understand that this is the way so many young people are feeling. You know, I'm a little reluctant to give direct advice to Nathan or like sweepingly on whether people should go to college or not, because the world is like filled with people saying to other people, even though you're a stranger to me, I know exactly what you should do. And I kind of like don't want to be in that club. However, I'll answer your question a little differently, which is that if you do go to college and if you decide to spend the money, I think there is a way to hack and adapt college to help put you on a path to your life's work. A big debate in education right now, and it's like pretty touchy and painful, to be honest, is about whether colleges are doing enough to help students find jobs and whether they can do more. You know, one side of it is students and parents who are saying, this cost an unbelievable amount of money. We did college in order to have a successful and satisfying life's work. And, you know, hey, universities, many of you, not all of them, some of them have great career centers, many of you are abdicating the responsibility to address this, you know, this horrible job market and this glaring need among young people. Among colleges, there's a mixed response. Some are trying to do more. There's like a lot of hustling to do AI stuff. But there's also a core feeling in academia that it's not their job to get people jobs, right? The universities are places of scholarship. So my advice is that if you're going to go to college, whether it's you spending the money or you've been able to secure financial aid, I think there's a way through this book, through other people who can advise you, to make sure that you are getting the most career-wise out of it, and that college really consists in part of a search for your craft and need and an opportunity to experiment with several versions of them.
2: Do you think the idea of finding meaning in your work or pursuing your dream job is something that only people who are already wealthy can afford to do?
3: No. And I feel super strongly about that. I am offended by the idea that only rich people deserve to enjoy their work. I tell the story of one person from a background of struggle who I think is honestly like the happiest person I spoke to in the book. She's a historian. She's the daughter of a housekeeper. But, you know, when I did all those visits to college campuses, I did feel like there was a divide. I felt like the first gen kids and the ones who are from rougher backgrounds were so weighted towards their feelings of obligation and duty and like, I have to earn every last dollar I can earn. I have to make good on this opportunity that nobody else in my family has had. That I want to be a little bit of a counterweight for those kids and say, you deserve to enjoy your life too. You deserve a feeling of fulfillment as much as some trust fund kid does.
2: Jody, you know, I want to ask you about trusting yourself, because I think that's really hard. And that's something that stood out to me. And I think it relates to what we're talking about now. But when you wrote, you'll have to know when to refuse to settle, to insist on something better for yourself, to take yourself seriously and take on some risk. The decision is yours to make. I think for so many people, that level of self-awareness is hard and it's scary. And as we've been talking about, when the stakes are so much higher for some people who have to, you know, if you're literally thinking about how am I going to put food on the table, how do you start to build that?
3: It's really hard. And it's, I think you're describing the moment exactly right. Everybody wants stability right now. It's such a scary moment. Everything is topsy-turvy. The quest to do the safe thing is completely rational. I get it. But the problem is that nobody really gets anywhere good in a career without some risk. And so how do we reintroduce risk to the equation in this environment? And I think the reason I feel so strongly, to be honest, is personal, which is, you know, another part of my own story I tell in the book, is that I dropped out of law school to be a journalist, and everybody thought I was crazy. I mean, it was Harvard.
2: Especially your parents.
3: I'm mentioning Harvard not to sound like, you know, a total jerk, but to explain how my parents felt about this. You know, my dad is an economic rationalist who I think believed that, you know, people should earn every last dollar they could earn. And here I was, like, taking my earning power, you know, and like setting a match to it and then dropping it off a bridge, you know, leaving law school for a very uncertain career as a journalist. But it was the moment I became the author of my own life. It was the moment I set myself a path to happiness and satisfaction. And also, when I look at what I've been able to accomplish in journalism, I like writing this book, I did say, God, if I had like listened to everybody else and listened to my parents' fears and stayed in law school, we wouldn't have broken the Weinstein story and the Me Too movement probably wouldn't have exploded the way it did. And so in the book, I discuss the question of what a good risk and a worthy risk looks like and how to introduce those into your formative years, even now.
2: Jody, thank you so much for joining us today.
3: Oh, absolutely. It's a pleasure. And I just want to say, it is such a hard time out there. And if this book can make young people or their parents feel a little more reassured or a little more hopeful that both success and happiness are still possible, that would truly be a dream.
1: That was Jody Kantor, Pulitzer Prize-winning journalist at the New York Times, talking with 1A's Nyla Boodoo about her new book, How to Start, Discovering Your Life's Work. Remember, the 1A podcast is a great way to catch up with the show. It's where you'll find our best guests and stories each day. Today's producers were Alexandra Botti and Allison Brody. And this program comes to you from WAMU, part of American University in Washington, distributed by NPR. I'm Jen White. Thanks for listening. Let's talk more soon. This is 1A.

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1: Iran hits U.S. assets across the Middle East, and the U.S. strikes Tehran. On the next International Friday News Roundup, what happened to the deal that leaders said was so close? Also, the UK, France, and others issue new sanctions on West Bank settlers, and the World Cup kicks off. We round up the global news next time on 1A.
2: 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It's Thursday, June 11th. Sunrise this morning was at 3:52. We'll see the sun set at 10:02 this evening. That's a total of 18 hours, 9 minutes, and 34 seconds of daylight today, a gain of 1 minute and 31 seconds over yesterday. It's 12 noon. Up next, local and statewide news, then the world on KTOO.

0: Are forever wars now just the norm?
1: We still have organized violence. We have armed actors, right? But we also have this gray zone stuff going on.
0: Conflicts between states today are at the highest level since World War II. I'm Carolyn Buehler.
2: And I'm Marco Werman. Also, an exception to forever wars, Kyrgyzstan and Tajikistan in Central Asia recently ended a decades-old border conflict.
3: Wow, this is a big deal.
4: It's a very, very big deal. It's incredible, yes.
0: Also, governments banning social media use for teens is becoming a trend. It is even being talked about in the U.S.
5: At a time in history where you can't get the left and the right to agree on anything, it seems, I think it shows that there is actually a great deal of interest.
2: And today's the day. Bust out that vuvuzela. Coming up on The World.
6: Good afternoon. From the KTOO newsroom, I'm Mike Lane. The time is 12:01. Juneau Assembly members Christine Wall and Alicia Hughes Scandes say they do not plan to run for re-election this fall. Wall announced her plan to step down during the Assembly's meeting on Monday night, and Hughes Scandes told KTOO in an interview earlier yesterday. Both say they want to spend more time with their families and enjoy their free time. Hughes Scandes was first elected to fill a partial term in 2019. She and Wall were then elected for their first full terms in 2020 and then re-elected in 2023. Hughes Scandes says it's been a hard but rewarding job.
7: I've loved my time on the Assembly. I'm proud of the time that I've had there. But it's a tremendous amount of work. You know, it's a tremendous amount of time.
6: During their time on the Assembly, both tackled difficult topics like the COVID-19 pandemic, cruise ship tourism management, and housing development. Both were a part of the cohort of Assembly members in 2022 who originally voted against the controversial plan to purchase a used gondola for Eagle Crest Ski Area, a plan that has since been canceled. Wall chairs the Assembly Finance Committee and helped navigate the Assembly through this year's difficult budget-making season. Hughes Scandes chairs the Assembly Lands Housing and Economic Development Committee, tasked with exploring potential housing projects and development ideas across the borough. In separate interviews, both say they are most proud of their efforts to prioritize more housing development in Juneau, though they noted the work is far from done. Wall says, despite the challenges of being an Assembly member, she encourages people to throw their hat in the ring or get involved with city government in other ways, like joining a board.
8: I would definitely encourage people that think about our community's future, whether they like where we're headed or not, to get involved, because otherwise other people will make those decisions for you.
6: Assemblymember Paul Kelly's seat is also open this fall. Kelly, who is up for his second term, has already filed for re-election with the Alaska Public Offices Commission. The filing period for seats on the Assembly and School Board opens on July 17th. Election Day is October 6th. And the U.S. Forest Service closed the entrance to Juneau's Backloop Bridge Trail in Mendenhall Valley on Monday. A portion of the hiking area has become part of the Glacial Outburst Flood Wall Construction Zone. At a flood preparedness workshop at Thunder Mountain Middle School on Tuesday, staff at the U.S. Army Corps of Engineers said they're raising an 1,100-foot-long dirt berm parallel to the road. So far, they've cleared a swath of trees where the berm will go. The trailhead closure should end July 25th. Ryder Newland is the mission manager for Phase 2 of the HESCO Barrier Project at the Army Corps. At the workshop, he pointed to a map of the berm on a large round table.
9: It's going to have erosion protection with rocks on the outside. A trail on the top is, it's just a berm.
6: He says it's meant to prevent flood water from breaking through the existing glacial moraines, crossing Backloop Road and flowing into neighborhoods on the other side, including the Mendenhall River Community School. The flood hasn't taken that path before.
9: The majority of those moraines there are high enough already, as you guys have seen. But there's some gaps, and we're just filling those gaps.
6: The berm is part of the Army Corps and the City and Borough of Juneau's effort to build a wall that can withstand a flood about 30% larger than last year, though it wasn't in the original plan. Staff at the agency say their flood modeling shows the berm should not raise water heights on View Drive, an unprotected street with 18 houses on the opposite side of the river. The entire flood wall is still scheduled to be finished by July 15th. The goal is to finish before the next flood. Aaron Jacobs is the senior service hydrologist at the National Weather Service in Juneau. He says no one can predict exactly when the annual flood will happen. For the past 3 years, it struck within the first 2 weeks of August. But as summer stretches on, he says scientists will be able to narrow in on a rough timeline for when Suicide Basin will fill to the top. That's the massive lake dammed by Mendenhall Glacier that causes the flood when it releases all at once.
3: Of course, right now that window is very large, like that July 17th through August 21st.
6: Jacob says the window can change depending on temperatures and precipitation. A relatively hot, wet summer will fill the basin quicker than a cold, dry one. And for now, that's KTOO News. More coming your way later today during All Things Considered. Up next is The World, here on KTOO.

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5: Welcome to Native America Calling. I'm Sean Spruce. Two tribal river restoration projects show promising environmental improvements that reach far beyond the initial work sites. One tribe in Utah is gaining recognition for restoration that could offer hope for dwindling water supplies to the Great Salt Lake. We'll hear about that and another successful project in Montana. We'll also hear how one tribe came to provide the name for a newly discovered species of spider. That's all right after the news.

0: This is National Native News. I'm Jill Freitas. All 9 tribes located in South Dakota are unifying in their call to return the public federal lands in the Black Hills to tribal entities. Each tribe passed a resolution calling on Congress to act. SGPB's CJ Keene reports.
1: Treaty rights mandate the Black Hills belongs to tribes, although that treaty was broken long ago. The most important detail in the new legislative push is the focus on public federal lands, places where people do not live. Valeria Big Eagle is the director of HASAPA initiatives for the Rapid City-based nonprofit Indian Collective. She says this is not about private homes in the Black Hills.
2: That's the misunderstanding. When they're talking about land back in the Black Hills and we're talking about the federal public lands, essentially those are the lands that no one is living on.
1: Regardless of outcome, advocates say the inclusion of all of South Dakota's tribes is a historic statement of tribal unity. Joseph Brings Plenty is a tribal council representative from Eagle Butte. He says tribes have government-signed and guaranteed rights.
3: That's something I think that needs to be remembered, that the treaties still exist. That's the reason why we stand on this, for the United States to uphold their end of the bargain.
1: Brings Plenty says it's a chance for Native peoples to have meaningful say in the management of the Black Hills. With that, Brings Plenty says healing can happen.
3: Because Black Hills aren't for sale. I mean, it's not just in a Lakota or Indian sense, but we all want healthy grandchildren. We all want a life.
1: This comes on the heels of a mining effort near the Black Hills sacred site, Peshla, that was ultimately defeated in court following widespread opposition from the indigenous community. For National Native News, I'm CJ Keene in Rapid City.
0: For many communities in rural Alaska, accessing fresh fruit can be challenging. Most of it is shipped in from out of state and often loses flavor and more along the way. But a program in Metlakatla, on Alaska's only native reservation, is looking to change that. As KRBD's Hunter Morrison reports, it's one way the small village is trying to combat food insecurity.
4: Near Metlakatla's boat harbor, Gotgeta Hike, the village's community garden champion, strolls past a row of shrubs and small trees.
5: And then those two down on the end, I believe, are cherry. These were planted last year.
4: The soon-to-be budding cherry trees were brought to the village as part of its community food forest project. That's an initiative that incorporates fruit-bearing trees and bushes into the village's public landscapes.
5: In like the next 3 years, we hope to be able to give fruit back to the community.
4: The program comes after Metlakatla's tribal council passed a resolution a few years back that required all beautification efforts in the community to be edible. Not long after, the village received a 3-year grant from the U.S. Forest Service to fund the project. She says the project has primarily worked with apple trees, but they've also planted plum and nectarine trees. The initiative also deals with plants native to the region, like raspberries, gooseberries, and Saskatoon berries. And increasing access to fresh fruit is important because it's so limited in the village. There's just one grocery store on the island, and the majority of the produce comes from out of state.
5: I am hoping that the community utilizes this, and then it also inspires other communities so that we don't have to rely on the lower 48 so heavily on our food.
4: While most of the program's trees and bushes are still young and not yet producing, Hike says she's educating the village about the project. Once the plants bloom, she says community members can harvest the fruit free of charge. To Hike's knowledge, there are no similar open harvest projects in Alaska. Reporting in Metlakatla, I'm Hunter Morrison.
0: And I'm Jill Freitas.
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1: This is Native America Calling. I'm Sean Spruce. The Northwestern Band of the Shoshone Nation is undoing decades of ecological damage to land that has historical importance to the tribe. It's the site of one of the nation's largest massacres of Native people. This restoration also shows promise for improving the water flow to Utah's diminishing Great Salt Lake. It is one example of a tribe working to restore its historic waters and lands across the drought-stricken West. In Montana, the Confederated Salish and Kootenai tribes lead a similar effort to restore the Jocko River, where Native fish and traditional natural medicines once thrived. Today on the show, we'll speak with tribes successfully restoring their lands and waterways. Later in the hour, we'll also hear about the Yakima Nation's involvement in naming a new spider species. Join us with comments or questions by calling 1-800-996-2848. That is also 1-800-99-NATIVE, and you can always comment on our social media pages like Facebook, Instagram, and Blue Sky. Joining us now from Ogden, Utah, is Brad Perry. He is the vice chairman of the Northwestern Band of the Shoshone Nation. Vice Chairman, good morning, and welcome to our show.
2: Hey, good morning, Sean. Thank you very much.
1: And joining us from Salt Lake City, Utah, is Hannah Fries. She is the Great Salt Lake Deputy Commissioner. Hannah, good morning to you as well. Welcome to our show.
3: Good morning. Thank you for having me.
1: It's a pleasure to have both of you on the show. And Vice Chairman, I'm going to begin with you. The Northwestern Band of the Shoshone purchased the Bear River Massacre site back in 2018. Tell us, what was the land like at the time?
2: It was pure grazing land. It had turned into basically like a rangeland, and just, you know, flat field. I mean, typical, you know, of agricultural, you know, uses, and the water had been channelized into a straight ditch, you know, for flood irrigation. And so not a lot was growing there, and it was being overrun by invasive species here, like the Russian olive and some phragmites and things like that. And so it, you know, totally looked different than anything that we would have experienced when we camped there.
1: Vice Chairman, who changed the river system there? And tell us more about what actually needed to be done to rectify some of these issues.
2: Yeah. So in the 1880s, you know, the Bear River Massacre was in 1863. And in the 1880s, they started to move into the area that we had camped and unbid the creeks and the meanders that naturally flowed, you know, where you would have fish and clean water. And they brought in dirt, you know, they had silting rights so they could silt the fields, you know, to level them out. And they made a level field and, you know, they channelized the system, like I said. And all this happened, you know, starting in 1880, but the first canal that was installed was around 1904. And so that completely changed how water flowed in the area.
1: And the work that has taken place since, tell us about it and what are you most hopeful for?
2: Yeah, so, you know, we started out the project looking at it going, well, you know, our cultural obligation is to heal the land and to bring it back to, you know, something our ancestors would recognize. And so, you know, we had the, you know, we purchased and then in 2019, we really started to try and plan and see what we could do. And we want to basically take the land back in time, you know, and we've planted 75,000 native plants and trees that will be there. We have removed 35 acres of invasive species and replanted plants over there. And that's just better for climate. You know, these plants will grow, these trees will grow and, you know, bring in animals, but also, you know, protect the environment. The major thing that we're doing is we are taking that irrigation, that channelized irrigation, out of its straight line and putting back the natural creek meanders that were historically there. And, you know, we're doing all that so we can use the water more effectively. You know, our goal is to negate water loss. You know, we've improved our canals, we've improved our laterals, and, you know, we've been losing a lot of water. And, you know, we really are looking at now sending, you know, about 10,000 acre feet of water to the Bear River, ultimately to the Great Salt Lake. And so our hope is that we improve the water quality so we can bring back the Bonneville cutthroat trout in the area and provide, you know, a wetlands complex for birds, use our water more effectively, and also help, you know, the drought conditions. You know, we're part of the Great Salt Lake system, and so it's very important to us. And, you know, we have 6 water monitors, so we know exactly what we've been seeing and what our estimates are, and we'll be able to tell in real time how much additional water we're saving. And so that's our whole goal. And at the end of the day, when it's, you know, fully grown and complete, Mother Nature will just take over by itself, and we'll be hands off, you know, but we're going to help Mother Earth as we go. And so that's really, in a nutshell, like the overall plan.
1: Okay. Now, changing the course of a river, that just sounds like such an epic undertaking. What exactly has to occur to make the water flow in a more natural direction, as you describe, you know, weaving and twisting and bending, as opposed to going in a straight line like it had been doing for years?
2: Yeah, so water doesn't like to go straight. It gets dirty. It, you know, it's in an open earthen canal, and it just doesn't flow very well.

0: And so, you know, my background was with the Bureau of Reclamation in a water quality program. And so that's instantly where my mind went when we saw that. And so the undertaking we're doing is a creek. When we camped there, it was called Beaver Creek. And then it changed to Battle Creek after the massacre. And people think of creeks as something you could jump over. These were things you would have to swim over, you know, because there was a large amount of water. So to rectify that and to construct that, it's taken us 7 years to get the permit to actually start moving the earth. And so we're going to remove 6 feet of earth on 50 acres so we can level, get back down to the level where that it historically kind of was, but then on par with our new diversion structure, so we can divert the water over into the system. And so we have to basically dig, you know, the new channels, and it is an undertaking, and we're just going to start that construction on June 25th. And it has taken a lot of planning. It's taken a lot of study. It's taken a lot of, you know, effort to just get to the point of now we can actually move earth. And so we will basically be carving out, you know, creek river system and all the turns and bends and things like that, and then let the water flow. And then we have to react to where the water wants to go. You know, Mother Nature is going to tell us, hey, this is where the water wants to go. And so then we have to react and adjust and, you know, put in some beaver dam analogs to reroute some of the water to back it up. And so that's what it's been taking is, you know, we've had to install a large diversion structure so we can grab that water. So we can take that water and shoot it over to where it naturally was versus the old canal system. And so, you know, the construction will be about 3 months to take that. And it's very detailed. And so you have to be very careful, and that's what we're undertaking. And yeah, it's a big lift.
1: Mm-hmm. It sure sounds like it. Let's talk about the history of the Bear River Massacre, one of the deadliest massacres of Native people. And I know the tribe reports that the number of Shoshone men, women, and children killed exceeds 500. Tell us a little bit more about this history and how it's been acknowledged over time.
0: Yeah, so, you know, the area that we're talking about, we wintered there. There are hot springs there. There were all these hot spring pools, and so it was a place to go and heal your body, your mind, you know, spirituality. And other Shoshone nations would come in and camp with us there, you know, like Eastern Shoshone, Western Shoshone, Northern Shoshone. They would all come in, and we would basically have warm dance to bring on the spring. And, you know, it was something that I think the people looked forward to because you got to interact and do different things. And then, on January 29th, 1863, you know, soldiers from Fort Douglas and Salt Lake City, you know, came up and just slaughtered our people. It's been reported over time that 250 were killed, and then 350, you know, from different people's accounts. And then we received a journal entry from a family that said, hey, our grandfather went through and counted, and it was 492. And so, but that didn't take into account the people that died later from wounds. And so we estimate over 500. And so our history there has been there, we believe, time immemorial. The oldest artifact we found there so far is 8,000 years old, an Elko Chert arrowhead. And so, you know, that we believe time immemorial, the oldest artifact we found there so far is 8,000 years old. An Elko Chert arrowhead. And so, you know, that, you know, the Indians of being in the way of progress. And then, you know, my grandmother, Mae Timbimbu Perry, in her life, her goal was to change the name from battle to massacre, and she achieved that.
1: We're going to take a short break. We'll come back and talk more with Vice Chairman about this history with regard to the Bear River. Stay with us.

The Puyallup Tribe in Washington State is part of soccer history for its role in welcoming the FIFA World Cup soccer games to the Pacific Northwest. Tribes in the U.S. and Canada are leveraging the games to inform the public about their culture and language. We'll hear more on the next Native America Call.

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0: Thank you for listening to Native America Calling. We're talking about a tribe's efforts to restore the site of the Bear River Massacre and is also helping to boost water levels of the Great Salt Lake in Utah. We'll also get an overview of another tribal restoration project in Montana and the finalization of a major water agreement. Listeners can join us today with comments and questions. Call us. The number is 1-800-996-2848. That number is also 1-800-99-NATIVE. On the line is Brad Perry, Vice Chairman of the Northwestern Band of the Shoshone Nation. And Vice Chairman, you gave us some of the history there with regard to the Bear River Massacre. And so obviously, the environmental improvement of the land that you folks are working on right now weighs in huge with regard to the sacred importance of this land, and I really appreciate you explaining that to our listeners. I also want to ask you about how the water now will boost what goes into the Great Salt Lake, and please explain that to us and how that progress is going to be measured.
1: Yeah, so you know, we can't create new water. And that's a question that I get all the time. And so, you know, like I've said, you know, water doesn't like to go straight. It picks up pollutants and picks up silt and dirt. And so you start losing water. There were old earthen canals and old earthen, laterals that the water was just getting diverted into side hills and just absolutely lost and not be able to use, you know, even the agricultural people who owned the land before us couldn't use it because it was lost. And so what we're doing is preventing that water loss by, you know, we've had to pipe a couple of laterals and canals and to build a large diversion structure to take that water out of, you know, the canal system and put it back over. And so as the water meanders back into the Bear River, it's a straight meander. It's not flood irrigation anymore. It's just water straight from the creek and straight into the Bear River. And so it prevents a lot of water loss. The native trees and plants that are there will also prevent a lot of water loss because you'll have shade, you'll have, you know, photosynthesis, you'll have all those things that help the climate. And removal of the invasive species is huge because they are a big water suck. You know, they a Russian olive tree, for example, can take up to 75 gallons of water a day. And there are some other studies that say it can take up to 225 gallons of water a day out of the system. And so we've removed 35 acres of those, which is roughly 200,000 of those things. And so all of this water is being used to enhance our wetlands that would have naturally been there. So a wetlands complex will be created, and wetlands complexes are, you know, always great for filtering water, containing it, getting it into the river. So our goal is to, as the water enters into our land, we want to take it the best way possible to the Bear River. The meanders, the turns and the meanders help the water quality. If you have better water quality, you have less water loss. And so we've been monitoring this site since 2020 with water monitoring stations. And so we've seen what the flows are and we're calculating what the flows could be. And so we're preparing to have a large amount of water flow by not losing the water and just passing it straight through our land, and our trees and plants will be naturally watered by wetlands and by this river, you know, by this creek and river sort of system. And so all of this is to prevent losing water and to take more of our water right and to be able to use more of our water right. And we're electing to, you know, not use it all, you know, on our land, but to actually take a portion of our water and make sure that it's getting to the Bear River and flows and theoretically down into the Great Salt Lake because it's below us. And so that's how we're kind of preventing that.
0: Thank you, Vice Chairman. This is a really inspiring project. And I think our listeners right now are probably really intrigued what they're learning about. Let's hear now from Hannah Fries, who is the Great Salt Lake Deputy Commissioner. She joins us now from Salt Lake City. And Hannah, how is the commission collaborating with the Northwest Band of Shoshone and other tribes in the area to foster these favorable outcomes we're talking about today?
2: Yeah, thank you. It's been so wonderful to be able to collaborate, and really all the credit goes to the Northwest Band of the Shoshone and Brad for their efforts. They have just been fantastic partners to just show the success of these type of projects, that as we, like he said, heal Mother Nature and return the water back to her, then she gives it back to us. And so it's been a really neat process to be a part of, but really all of the credit goes to the tribes there on this project, and seeing the vision and seeing the need, and then being able to, go through the process. It's been such a lengthy process for them to find funding and to come up with a good plan. And so we just appreciate their ongoing efforts.
0: Hannah, what are the main drivers for the Great Salt Lake disappearing over the decades?
2: The main drivers are human, and everything that lists underneath that, from housing developments to agricultural water use and everything in between. And then additionally, we just see a different climate that we're living with now. We see periods of drought and longer drought, a more intense drought, and just different weather patterns across the region. And so all of those things have kind of come together in the perfect storm to see declining levels of the Great Salt Lake.
0: Now, do you feel the Bear River Restoration Project will make a big impact on this diminishing water level in the Great Salt Lake?
2: Yes, absolutely. Oftentimes people are pretty negative about any volume of water if it's not, in the hundreds of thousands of acre feet, because the lake is so huge. For context, it's just a giant puddle, if you will. It's about 35 feet deep at its deepest. So it's just a huge, shallow lake that evaporates a lot of water. But at the same time, any water that we can get to the lake to help raise lake levels is so valuable. And so, yes, this project is so valuable in terms of helping the Great Salt Lake and helping it heal the way that the Bear River Massacre site is healing.
0: Now, I know in recent years, there have been former tribal leaders in Utah who have criticized the lack of tribal inclusion in discussions about the lake. How are Native perspectives being included now?
2: That's such a wonderful question, and so valuable to have Brad. He serves on what's called the Great Salt Lake Advisory Council, which is a coalition of individuals from every walk of life, if you will. We have representatives from agriculture, from industry, from municipalities, and on down the line, and you name it. And then Brad represents the tribes on that council, and his voice has just been invaluable and has helped be so enlightening about how much more we need to be involving the tribes. And, Brad's just been so key in helping us gain a better understanding of that.
0: Hannah, the president is backing an ambitious plan, $1 billion worth of financing to save the Great Salt Lake. And I know there are some experts that say the actual amount is going to be much higher. Can you give us an estimate of what it will actually cost to restore the lake?
2: Yeah, so we've been calling it our big, beautiful billion because we have to take advantage of being able to do that. And we appreciate the president's interest and concern in Great Salt Lake. And, $1 billion would just be a massive shot in the arm. Some of the estimates are around $3 billion to be able to fully restore Great Salt Lake. And so, obviously, a $1 billion is definitely a huge increase in what we've been able to do. The state has invested about $500 million, so half a billion in state investments. And so being able to have an increased federal investment would just be amazing. But yeah, we're the real estimates, that we're thinking is close to $3 billion.
0: Okay. Vice Chairman Perry, back to you. The Great Salt Lake was originally part of your tribes and other tribes in the area, historical territory. Tell us more about the cultural connection between this lake and the Shoshone people.
1: Yeah, so you know, the entire lake is in what is our called our Aboriginal territory. You know, we're a landless tribe, and so we rely on Aboriginal territory. And so to us, it was our lifeway was along the Bear River, and so it flowed down in to the Great Salt Lake. And then we, you know, as we were traveling, Shoshone means the people who wander by foot. And so it provided, we ate a lot of ducks, we ate a lot of beaver. And then at the very south end of the lake is where we would gather salt. And salt was so important to us because we had to cure meat. We had to trade it with other people. And so at the very bottom of the Great Salt Lake, there's a road now, but it's an ancient trail, and it was a meeting place for all the different tribes in the area. And so a lot of trade and commerce went on, and, you know, you could travel to California through there, you could travel to Wyoming there. And so a lot of tribes really needed to come and get, you know, salt so they could last the winter and things like that. And the wetlands that it provided, you know, were always invaluable to us and to, you know, other tribes. And, they're finding footprints, you know, in those old wetlands that are now dry that are 13,000 years old. And so, you know, we're envisioning that we've just always had this travel route and trade system. And so, you know, it was the Great Salt Lake providing that salt was invaluable to our survival.
0: Hannah, how have you seen the lake change in your lifetime? I'm not from Utah, obviously, but I do fly through Salt Lake City quite frequently. And just in the last 20 years or so, when you come in, you know, on an airplane, you can really see there's a lot less water than there used to be.
2: Yeah. Yep. It really has been, you know, a steady decline over the last several decades. I grew up in Davis County, and for context, that is right on the shores in the heart of Great Salt Lake, close to Antelope Island. And so I used to take my horses out into the wetland areas, and we would ride young colts out in the mud so that they, you know, could wear them out faster. And and those areas just really are drying up. And so it's been a huge focus of our efforts, and, you know, like Brad mentioned, the duck and the wildlife. And so a lot of the focus

0: You know, it really goes back to like what Hannah said. It's a human problem, and it's all of us. You know, people are finger pointing. Hey, it's agriculture. Hey, it's green lawns. And that's just not the case. I mean, everybody has to take a look at how they do that. You know, our culture is restore the land. I mean, that's what I try to preach. And so for our project, you know, the funding during this last administration has gone down for those sorts of things because the funding went elsewhere. And so those are some of the funding challenges right now, is just trying to find those right programs that fit. Right now we're healthy and we can do what we need to do, but more funding means more cultural resource that we can do and more water to send down. And so we will continue to apply for grants and ask for donations and really try and inspire other people. You know, we have 500 acres and we're, you know, and that's small compared to whatever, but that's what we want to show people. It's like, hey, it doesn't take all this. If you know, all these people do 300 to 500 acres, you know, like Hannah said, it really builds up. And so we're hoping that funding can continually, but that will always be our challenge, is because we have to apply for grants and donations.
1: All right, thank you. 1-800-996-2848 is the number to join the conversation. Let's begin another topic here, another tribal restoration project that is taking place in Montana right now. And to do that, joining us from the Flathead Reservation in Montana is Seth Makepeace. He is a hydrologist. Good morning, Seth, and welcome to the show.
2: Good morning, Sean. Glad to be here.
1: Yeah. Great to have you, Seth. We've got a couple of minutes before we have to take a break, but I want to get started. The Confederated Salish and Kootenai tribes are undoing decades of channelization and also improving the habitat of bull trout along the Jocko River. Can you give us an update on the progress?
2: Yeah, I can. So the Jocko River is a critical cultural and natural resource for the tribes and has been degraded over the last 150 years, and the tribe's active restoration effort actually began some time ago when the tribes intervened in a Superfund lawsuit outside of Butte and won an award for damages in their Aboriginal territory off reservation. At that time, we called it the ARCO Project, ARCO Restoration, and we started to put together the lower 25 to 30 miles of the Jocko River at that time, and then did a number of projects, both active restoration and passive restoration, where we're trying to change land uses. And then more recently, with the tribe's water rights settlement, we've been able to initiate the Capstone Project, which we call the Bison Range Reach Project, which is adjacent to the former National Bison Range, Fish and Wildlife Service Bison Range, which the tribes acquired ownership and management of in the water rights settlement. And that's a three-mile river restoration project where the river was channelized by the then Soil Conservation Service in 1964. Yeah. And
1: all right,
2: started that.
1: Seth, we're going to go ahead, take a short break. We'll come back and talk with you more. In the meantime, we've got the phone lines open for listeners who would like to join today's conversation, water restoration projects in the West. Let's hear what tribes are up to. 1-800-99-NATIVE to join the conversation.
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1: You are listening to Native America Calling. I'm Sean Spruce. Right now we're learning about a tribal restoration project in Montana, and soon we'll hear about the Yakima Nation's connection to a newly identified spider species. We have Seth Makepeace on the line. He joins us from the Flathead Reservation in Montana. And Seth, before break, you gave us an overview of the channelization. You folks are undoing decades of what has occurred to the Jocko River. What would have happened, though, if the tribe had never pursued these efforts on the Jocko River? What would be the water quality and what would be some of the environmental factors you'd be dealing with right now?
2: Well, we'd be dealing with a declining ecological and water quality condition that with given trends we're all aware of with climate change and changing patterns and also development in western Montana would have led to a declining ecological setting and a declining tribal experience along the Jocko River, both in terms of harvesting food and plants and medicinal medicines. So the intercession in the Jocko River was really needed to start to revitalize the health of that system. Yeah.
1: The Jocko is one of the major locations for bull trout in the upper Columbia River Basin. What's the current state of the bull trout and why are they important to our conversation today?
2: Well, I mean, bull trout is listed as endangered species. It's a keystone species in that it represents the quality of the environment. And the Jocko River was a very well-recognized natal core habitat, tributary habitat. And then there were migratory bull trout that moved throughout the Clark Fork and Flathead system that then would spawn and rear in the Jocko watershed. And the tribe's cultural connection and their oral histories and their place name stories associated with bull trout really are woven throughout the Pacific Northwest because the tribes would have moved through Canada, Idaho, Washington. And the Jocko River is really an exciting story. And we're trying to rebuild that interconnection so the fish can move from the Jocko River into the larger main stem systems, basically. Yeah. So.
1: Seth, let's talk about the 2015 Water Right Compact. It was the Montana Water Court and also Congress recently issued a final decree affirming the compact for tribes. And that was characterized as historic by tribal members. Tell us more about that.
2: So, yeah, I had the great honor of working for the tribes on that for over the last 30 years. So that's been memorable for me personally. But the tribes really have a documented history of trying to resolve their water rights after the fractionation, homesteading, and allotment of the reservation at the turn of the last century. And really, all throughout the congressional record and up to the current day, the tribes have been pursuing righting the wrong of that experience and bringing their water rights together. So what happened was The negotiations with the state of Montana began in 1985 in a formal way, and we were able to secure in 2015 a settlement with the state of Montana, which was ratified by the state legislature. And then the compact moved to the federal government for basically federal ratification and then a damages process, a damage award process for breach of trust responsibilities. And now president, but in his first term, Donald Trump, President Trump signed the Montana Water Rights Protection Act in December of 2020. Then Secretary Haaland signed it again in September of 2021 to make it what we call effective. And then most recently, Sean, what you referenced was that we achieved a final decree with the Montana Water Court, which is just a process we all had to go through, which involved a hearings and objection process. So it's a major milestone for the tribes to have gotten to this point with their water rights settlement. It it puts to bed a centuries-old challenge in western Montana. Yeah.
1: Auspicious events up there in Montana, Seth. Next steps now. What else are you folks focused on?
2: So the Water Rights Settlement Act brings to the tribes a number one, an expansive on and off reservation water right. The tribes are what they call a Stevens Treaty tribe, much like the Yakima tribe, and they have both water rights on and off the reservation, a great array of natural resource water rights, in-stream flows, wetlands. But the settlement also brings financial resources to try to rehabilitate the 128,000-acre Bureau of Indian Affairs irrigation project. So tying back to bull trout again, and really exciting for the team to watch, is we have been rebuilding irrigation structures on the irrigation project such that they benefit the irrigation side of that story, but they allow fish movement and fish passage. So right in the Jocko watershed, we now have rebuilt fishways and fish screens, and our programs are monitoring fish and seeing them move from the Clark Fork River system through Thompson Falls Dam back into the Jocko watershed and then spawning and moving out. So we're sort of watching these creatures, these fish, move up and down and kind of reclaim their ancestral territory too. So that's kind of our next steps with the water rights settlement, is to try to sort of fix the environmental conditions that are out there. Yeah, yeah.
1: Thank you, Seth. You just mentioned the Yakima Nation, and that's a good point now to introduce our next guest who joins us from the Yakima Nation in Toppenish, Washington. We're going to talk about a ceremony to recognize the Yakima Nation's role in naming a new species of spider. It was recently discovered on their historic tribal lands, and we have Donella Miller, who is joining us now. She is the Fish Science Manager for the Columbia River Intertribal Fish Commission, and of course, she's also a member of the Yakima Nation. Donella, good morning. Welcome to the show.
3: Good morning.
1: Well, this is a really exciting opportunity to name a new species of spider. How did it all come about?
3: I work for the Columbia River Intertribal Fish Commission, and we're a technical branch of our four tribes, which include the Yakima Nation, as well as the Warm Springs, Umatilla, and Nez Perce tribes. And our office is based out of Portland, so we do have that tribal presence throughout the region. And it was actually the Lewis and Clark College in Portland had reached out to us regarding this discovery in the Columbia Gorge, which is, you know, within our homelands. And so we just kind of, it just evolved from there. We were really excited. Like, a new species isn't something that's discovered every day, especially one right in our in our backyard and having the opportunity to give it a, you know, an indigenous, a tribal name, which we thought was amazing, and we really appreciated their thoughtfulness in wanting to include the tribes to make it appropriate to our indigenous people, and also sensitive to place where it lives.
1: And what is the name of the spider?
3: The name of the spider, I may struggle with the Latin part, Troglodyte tulishpun. Tulishpun is the Sahaptin name that was given, and Sahaptin is the, and it's also the river dialect of Atchishkin. That's the Sahaptin dialect that our people speak.
1: Okay, and how does that translate into English?
3: That means it's a cave-dwelling predator.
1: Okay.
3: The way it breaks down, that tuli means cave, ish is from or of, and pun is a predator.
1: Okay. I took a little bit of Latin in high school, so I know raptor refers to some type of a predator. So well, tell me more about some of this unique predator's characteristics. And what does the spider look like, too?
3: The spider looks like, it has a reddish color, and it's a large, really has really long legs. You'd almost think, like, at first, like it's a daddy long legs, but then you look at it and it's different and unique, has that reddish color, and it has some cool like tiger stripes on its back or on its body. And what makes it unique, and this is actually the just the second in this family. This is a new family that was just discovered in Southern Oregon about 10 years ago. So this is only the second species within that family. And what makes them unique is on their front legs, they have an extra joint. It's almost like a claw at the end that no other spiders have. And it gives them the ability to grasp their prey, which makes them very effective. And they also have little hairs on the end of their legs that help hold them and hold it in place. And yeah, they could grasp them, pull them in, and then they venomize their prey. And the other thing with their prey, most spiders normally eat insects. Well, tulishpun, they eat other spiders. So they really are the top dog in the caves okay. where they live.
1: I like how you described me, the top dog in the cave. That's a good one, Donella. I understand there was a naming ceremony yesterday. Tell us more about that. And who came up with the name?
3: The name was, translated in by one of our tribal elders, Anthony Washines. And, I've known him growing up, and he's always been really good and about teaching and passing on the traditions, and, you know, a really patient guy, you know, does a lot of work with our tribal youth. And, he really put some serious thought into it and talked with other elders, and he wanted to ensure that it was of the proper river dialect. And so he came up with the name. And as for the ceremony, and you know, what's funny is I'm a fish biologist, and so all of this was outside of my day to day. So all the nerdy facts I just told you about the spider, I just learned as well. And that's how it was from the beginning. I was like totally excited being a biologist. I just nerded out, you know, a new species and helping to be a part of that scientific name. And because that's international, that's a globally, you know, accepted name for it. And I just thought it was something that, you know, really associated a place and in the tribal, in the tribal language. I was like, man, that seems like that's the way it should have always been done.
1: Right.
3: And, you know, with us being myself, I'm a Yakima tribal member, but being a tribal organization and, you know, working with our elders, since we were involved, we wanted to make sure we did it right and had the full ceremony. And I think it's probably the first time that's ever been done that we know of. And, you know, these types of ceremonies are done for individuals. You know, it's you know, the someone carrying on a name or just receiving a name for themselves, and you have the ceremony for people to come together and you bring it out for the recognition and also for the retention. You know, you have all the different generations that attend, your elders and even your youth are the ones that'll carry on that knowledge. And so we wanted to do the same thing. And also, you know, just, you know, like I said, we're a fish agency, but it's all of our tribal perspective and that we carry into our work on, you know, working in the Western sciences, the meaningfulness of the work that we do. And also in, you know, we're holistic. The work that we do it in a manner that's really along the same lines of that cultural perspective of that holistic and comprehensive importance of our ecosystem. You know, we work like nothing is meaningless. Everything has its place and its purpose, all the way down to this little spider that lives in a cave that, you know, was never discovered until now. You know, like mm-hmm. It was like it chose to reveal itself to us for a reason. So we wanted to honor it in that manner.
1: And now, Donella, within the scientific community, how will the name be used and archived?
3: Yeah, exactly that. Like Troglodytor Tulishpun. That's what it will forever be known as, even internationally.
1: Wonderful. Wonderful. Yeah. Donella, thank you so much for joining the show. This is really inspiring. This whole show has been really inspiring, but I really like this story, especially with regard to the ceremony. So keep up the great work, you and everybody else.
3: All right. Thank you. It was a really fun and exciting thing to do. And, you know, we had all elders and children. I took my girls and everybody thought it was all good feelings and good words.
1: That's awesome. Wonderful to know. With that, we're going to have to wrap up our conversation today, folks. We are just about out of time, but I do want to thank our four guests who joined the show today, Donella Miller, also Seth Makepeace, Hannah Fries, and Vice Chairman Brad Perry. And just because the show has to end does not mean that the dialogue has to end as well. So please connect with us on our social media channels like Facebook, Instagram, Blue Sky, Threads, like, post, comment on today's show, or visit our website, NativeAmericaCalling.com. And don't forget to join us again tomorrow when we take a look at how Indigenous people are leveraging the FIFA World Cup to inform and educate people about their history and culture. I'm Sean Spruce. You've been listening to the one, the only Native America Calling. Hope you enjoy the rest of your day.

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5: 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It's Thursday, June 11th. 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If it's happening in Juneau, you'll hear about it on Juneau Afternoon. It's 2 p.m. Up next is Fresh Air on KTOO.

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1: Hi, this is Alex Solomon, KTOO's climate and environment reporter. I'm moderating a panel discussion and audience Q&A about Juno's glacial outburst flood at Thunder Mountain Middle School on June 30th at 6 p.m., and I'd love to see you there. 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

0: Newsom, Salama, thank you, and welcome to Juno Afternoon. I'm your host, Boston Christopher. It's Thursday, June 11th, 2026. Today, we feature the Juno Community Foundation's Arts Vibrancy Endowment and the Artist Awards Grant Program, which is now open to all Juno artists. On HIT's current show features artist Clifton Guthrie, returning to our roots, runs through this summer. And Perseverance Theater has a summer camp, the Venerable Star Program, and a new season on the horizon featuring the first ever Thlinkit Opera. Those conversations are coming up later this hour on Juno Afternoon from your community-supported public media station, KTOO. You can also catch us on our live stream on KTOO's YouTube, Facebook, and Instagram pages. We are going to start today with the Alaska Sustainable Fisheries Trust new SeaBank report. What's new and what does it mean for you? The Alaska Sustainable Fisheries Trust supports Southeast Alaska's fisheries-based economy in a variety of ways. One of those is the SeaBank report. There's also the podcast, the SeaBank Chronicles, and they offer convenings, a quota bank, and so many other programs. And today we are pleased to welcome Paul Olson, author of the SeaBank report. Gunnath Cheesh, Paul, welcome in. How are you today?
1: Thank you. I'm doing quite well, Boston.
0: Thank you so much for being here. We also have a familiar voice to the airwaves of KTOO from her lovely segment that she used to do called Savory Moment, Beth Short-Rhodes, who is now the producer of the SeaBank Chronicles podcast. Gunnath Cheesh, Wasiti, how are you today, Beth?
2: Gunnath Cheesh, Boston. Thanks so much for having us. I'm doing very well.
0: Absolutely. Okay. We have a packed program today, so let's get right into it. So, Paul, what is the SeaBank report?
1: It was kind of the brainchild of a Juno financier, Sam Skaggs, and Sitka ecologist, Richard Nelson. And their idea was to kind of quantify the value of Southeast Alaska's ecosystems in a way that could educate people about why they're so special. Sam's focus was on estuaries, which are some of the world's most valuable ecosystems in terms of what they produce for fisheries and for recreation. And they needed a writer, and that turned out to be me. I've done a lot of research and writing on Southeast Alaska issues over the years. I'm a commercial fisherman. I practiced before the North Pacific Fishery Management Council, so they tasked me with working on what are called ecosystem services, and there were a group of economists during the 1990s that are still working today to look at all the world's different habitats and biomes and kind of figure out what they're worth, like old growth forests, for example, what they provide to people in terms of food, recreation, cultural experiences. And so with SeaBank, we applied that to Southeast Alaska. We took some of the ecosystem service values and apply them to our acreage, which shows that this is a tremendously economically valuable area. And we try and update it every year and a half because things change pretty fast, whether it's a cruise ship boom or whether it's the roadless rule being reversed and reinstated and reversed and reinstated. Climate events, we update. We really track our fishery economy performance from year to year and kind of try and explain that in a way that links it to various changes in the climate or economic factors. So it covers everything. We, with a focus on fisheries, visitor economy, and then things, external forces that affect those, like logging on the Tongass or trawling in the Gulf of Alaska or, the British Columbia mines. We keep people updated. So we cover a lot in it.
0: It's a big report, very useful for all kinds of folks, right? Policymakers as well as fisher people and businesses and all that kind of stuff. You mentioned the roadless rule, which is, can you explain what the roadless rule is and that apparently it is changing?
1: Yeah, it's a law that, it's a regulation, a Department of Agriculture regulation. The Department of Agriculture includes the Forest Service that was developed in the late 1990s and promulgated in 2001, and it prohibits logging and timber road construction in what are known as inventory roadless areas, or areas that have not previously been roaded or logged. And they did this for a number of reasons, to protect a lot of values, protect hunting opportunities, protect fish and fishing opportunities, and also because it was a fiscally conservative regulation. At the time, the government had a multi-billion dollar backlog in deferred maintenance on roads that it already had. And so the rationale was that if we can't afford to replace culverts and control sediment sources in the roads that we already have, why should we build new ones in intact areas? And they had a Tongass exemption to it that they considered when they were initially developed it. They were going to exclude Southeast Alaska because of the existing timber industry at the time was more embedded in the area than it was in other national forests. And they eventually decided not to exempt the Tongass. And we've been 2 years later, they did exempt the Tongass and folks went to court, and it's basically been in court almost ever since, but it has been in place. So it has protected our fishery watersheds and our wildlife from industrial scale logging and road construction since 2001.
0: Now, this new report that you have, the CBANC report for 2026, it's going to be, you're finishing it up. It's going to be posted. There is a preview on the website, thealaskatrust.org. You can go to the CBANC tab. There's a whole bunch of stuff there, the CBANC report, the CBANC podcast, which we're going to talk to Beth about here in a second. And then there's a preview of that, one of the chapters, I think chapter six or something like that, I think is up there. So I'm just curious, Paul, too, like in the report, are you going over like the pros and the cons of, let's say, something like the roadless rule? Like, what is it going to do positively and what is it going to do potentially negatively? I know we don't have time to get into a long report about it, but is that what this sort of report does? It kind of looks at both sides and says, hey, this is what's going to be impacted here.
1: Yeah, well, this case, it mostly looks at it as a concern, to be honest. I don't see a lot of good about repealing the roadless rule for economic reasons as well as ecological. Our fisheries depend on these roadless wild watersheds. They are, most of the Tongass National Forest. Our wildlife depend on remaining old growth forests, and our economies do. The two largest private sector economies in Southeast Alaska, which are discussed elsewhere in the report in considerable detail, are the visitor economy and the fisheries economy. And salmon really drive the fisheries economy. They produce 50 to 70% of our economic value and or volume every year. So without successful salmon fisheries and allowing salmon to be resilient to changes in climate, it really wrecks the whole thing. And while many people in communities are seeing a lot of large cruise ship tourism, there's also a large number of Southeast Alaska-based businesses that use remote areas of the Tongass for recreation. And the way the Tongass is currently zoned, they pretty much use exclusively roadless areas, like the smaller cruise ships that take people out for adventure tourism, smaller vessels, we call them six packs, but six passenger and 12 passenger vessels that take people out to experience wildlife as well as local recreationists. The tribes have been very strong in support of the roadless rule because they need these areas for hunting, gathering, and fishing. So it's really not good. If they do rescind it, which we suspect they might, it's going to cost a lot of money because it's not well known, but the Forest Service actually loses a lot of money on its timber sale program because the trees aren't really worth that much on the international market, most of them. And so it requires a multi-million dollar subsidy of planning, administration, and road construction. So it's, and that also detracts from spending in other areas, like a mile of trail generates $5 in economic activity. They're not fixing the culverts that are blocking fish passage throughout the Tongass, particularly in some of our historically most productive ecosystems. And they're not going to fix them if they have to keep spending more money on timber sales. So it's not a good scenario for the region. It may benefit a couple of companies really that export a lot of the timber as raw logs to foreign countries anyway, rather than mill them here.
0: Now, just so I understand this, the roadless rule isn't just a thing for Alaska. This is just a USDA policy overall. So I have that correct, yeah?
1: Yeah, this is a nationwide. This is the first time they're doing it nationwide as a decision. Okay. It's always been just the Tongass, but now they're doing it across all the national forests.
0: I see. And then the other thing that I know, we've been talking to the USDA, it was last year, we were talking a lot about the Tongass Forest Revision Plan that they're currently going through. Is this going to, I mean, I don't know if you know anything about that particularly, but is that, how does that impact the CBANC report, or is that included in there in terms of what might change because of the Forest Revision Plan that they're working on?
1: Yes, that is also in the report, and yes, that would change. In 2021, fishermen, conservationist tribes asked the department to stop doing old growth timber sales on the Tongass, except for small ones that support local operators, and they did. So we've had a little bit of a break, but now there are new policies that are directing the Forest Service to increase timber production from all national forests, and that includes Tongass. And so the Tongass plan revision is probably going to authorize a lot more logging than the current amended plan in effect, and it will authorize logging in roadless areas. They've already identified that as a potential issue. So yes, it could be harmful to the fisheries and recreation economies.
0: Well, the full report's going to be out soon. You can follow it at the alaskatrust.org on the CBANC tab. And another thing on the on that tab, I want to talk to Beth Short Rhodes here a little bit about the CBANC Chronicles podcast. Beth, can you tell me a little bit about how the podcast came about and what people can expect from the podcast? It's not just a reading of the report. I know that.
2: Yes, yes, very much. The podcast came about because we were looking for a way to actually take people into the ecosystem and kind of experience it on a more sensory level and a more personal level. So I take listeners on various treks through the ecosystem, and I'm the radio operator kind of directing the listener to maybe we're looking at glaciers, maybe we're going to the sea bottom to see what lives down there. And so the listener is kind of the adventurer in the story, moving through the ecosystem, learning some of the science, hearing sounds, there's music. So it's an immersive experience that the listener can kind of step into in order to experience the CBANC.
0: And you have you have two seasons of this now, right? Are you in the second season, or is the second season complete?
2: The second season was done last fall, so I'll be working on a third season that will be available this October.
0: Okay,
2: so yes, season one and two are up on Apple Podcasts as well as the CBANC website.
0: The CBANC website. Yeah, you can go there to the alaskatrust.org, hit that CBANC tab, and you can see the CBANC Chronicles. We played a couple episodes, I think, last spring on the show, and it's fantastic. It's like you have such a wonderful, it is very visceral and sort of really gets you in. You can just like lay back on your couch, turn on that podcast. It's only 7 minutes. So it's a very quick listen to. You can get through an episode a day pretty easily, and you kind of take people through. Yeah, there's a wonderful soundscape in there, and you learn a lot, which is pretty great. So when is this report? I know, Paul, you mentioned that you're finishing it up. When do you anticipate it being published for everyone to take a full look at the report?
1: Probably in early July. We also work with a graphics designer, and I have an editor who's got to go through my final chapter. So, and then we find when you merge Word documents into graphic design, it creates all sorts of funny things. So Beth and I have to read it, you know, over twice in detail, and we always find something new before it's final. But sometime around early July, I suspect we'll have it ready for everybody.
0: I love that. But you can go look at the preview now. You can read a little bit about from the new report. You can also look back and look at, it'd be really interesting to see, look back at 2024's report and then compare it to what's going to be coming out, and you can kind of get a sense of what the CBANC report is all about. Very good to be educated and know what's going on at the ecosystem here in Southeast Alaska. Paul, Beth, I really appreciate you both being on the show today. Gunnath Cheech for being here, and I look forward to reading the full report in July.
1: Thank you much for having us.
0: And go hit the CBANC Chronicles podcast on wherever you listen to your podcast, right, Beth? Wherever you listen.
2: Yeah. It's everywhere.
0: You can check it out. Gunnath Cheech, really appreciate you being here.
1: Thank you.
2: Take care. Bye-bye.
0: This is Juno Afternoon on KTOO.
3: I'm Dr. Anthony Lizowitz, and this is Climate Connections. In 1994, Minnesota banned new nuclear power plant construction in the state. Now, lawmakers are considering whether to end that ban. Minnesota aims to fully transition to zero-carbon electricity by 2040. To meet that goal, it's investing in solar, wind, and batteries. But it's not always sunny or windy out, and batteries cannot yet fill the gaps for very long. So as the state retires coal plants and prepares to phase out gas plants,
4: we're left with challenges in replacing the type of generation that can turn on and stay on for a very long time.
3: Sydney Lieb, who helps oversee utility regulation for the Minnesota Department of Commerce, says nuclear plants could help because they can provide energy 24/7 and do not emit carbon pollution. Nuclear has drawbacks, though. Building plants is slow and expensive. Dangerous nuclear waste must be managed and stored. And some people worry about the possibility of a nuclear accident, although the risk is extremely low. Advocates say nuclear is far safer than fossil fuels, which warm the climate and contribute to millions of deaths each year. So as moving to clean energy grows more urgent, Lieb says people in her state are considering,
4: is now the time to lift the moratorium?
3: Climate Connections is produced by the Yale Center for Environmental Communication. To learn more about climate change, visit climateconnections.org.
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0: 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I'm your host, Boston Christopher. You can also join us on our live stream on KTOO's YouTube, Facebook, and Instagram pages. The Juno Community Foundation's Arts Vibrancy Endowment and the Artist Awards Grant Program is open to all Juno artists. The application is now open. It started on June 1st. You have until August 15th, and the award is up to $5,000. Many of the projects you have seen, heard, or witnessed in Juno have been beneficiaries of this fund. And I'm pleased to welcome to the studio now, I have Sandro Lane.
1: Yes.
0: Gunath Cheesh. How are you today, Sandro?
1: Good. Thank you.
0: I also have Eric Kiebner from the board as well.
2: Yep. Hi.
0: Excellent. Welcome back. You were here a few weeks ago talking about a whole different fund.
2: Different fund. Douglas Dornan.
0: This is totally different.
2: Vibrancy.
0: And then we have Michael Busey. Welcome to the studio, Michael. Welcome back.
3: Thank you.
0: Gunath Cheesh for being here for all of you. So I want to start with you, Michael, because you've been a recipient of this fund.
3: Yeah. It was 2 years ago that I received the fund and applied for it as part of an organizer, actually, of an artistic organizer. I guess you call me consigliere, I think is the word.
0: So,
3: yeah, of putting together the Juno Jazz Fest, being one of the coordinators of that.
0: Yeah.
3: And I've been really involved in that and hugely artistic experience, educational experience. And so I approached Juno Community Foundation and talked to them, and looked like the grant, it looked like we could meet the criteria of doing an artistic thing for the community, and I think it really worked out well.
0: So for those who may be thinking about it, right, like thinking about, oh, I should apply for something like this, how difficult was the application to do?
3: It wasn't. It's 2 years ago, and I'm trying to go back. I didn't find it arduous at all, and they're very helpful in the office. It's pretty straightforward.
0: You. So if you're interested in it, you can. And I know that people can do it for individual art. I know people, musicians have done it, gotten it to help make albums. I know people have gotten it to make theater projects happen, like the Juno Jazz Fest, which so like as an organizer, it's really, it doesn't have to be like, oh, I'm working on my individual project. I can be working with a group, right? I'm going to ask the Sandro this question.
1: Yeah, I mean, initially, as we've started off this endowment, the amount of funding that we can give out in increments of $5,000 is somewhat limited. And so we were focusing, at least we have been focusing initially, on individual artists who are creating a piece, who are making a painting or doing something that has an end product.
0: Mm-hmm.
1: But as we grow, it's the intent of this fund and the Arts Endowment and the Arts Vibrancy Endowment to also fund organizations and projects just like Michael Busey's here, which really brings some great joy and diversity in the arts to the Juno community. That was right in the strike zone, I believe, for a group effort. It's quite lovely.
0: Yeah, Eric.
2: Boston, you asked about how hard the application was. We've tried hard to make it a one-page application, so there aren't a whole series of things you have to explain. We want to know what you're going to do. We want to know what your budget is. We want to have some idea of what you've done before. We often get submissions of previous works. Now, for Mike's application, that wouldn't have applied, but so he had an out there. He didn't have to provide a portfolio, but that's also something that people can add if they want. But it's really just a question of what would you like to do, and how will that encourage and enhance the artistic vibrancy of Juno?
0: So that's an interesting segue. Thank you, Eric. Perfect segue. In terms of vibrancy fund, this endowment, is there a difference between the endowment and these artist awards grant program, or is the endowment the thing that's funding the grant program?
1: Well, maybe I can speak.
0: Unpack it for me, Sandro.
1: The endowment is a growing an invested fund from the earnings of which are what we use to do these individual artist awards.
0: And I see.
1: So it's the endowment, as it grows, our ability to put more out into the arts community grows as well, because it's the earnings from that fund that will, you know, ad infinitum be put into the arts community in Juneau.
0: So the endowment is there, mm-hmm. and so the endowment's invested, and that's growing. But then if people wanted to, I know, Eric, that people can always donate to different funds at mm-hmm. the Juneau Community Foundation.
2: Right.
0: Like if I wanted to, in my will, put some money into the endowment fund, I could do that, right?
2: Yes, and to add some complications, there's also something known as the Arts and Culture Fund,
1: yeah, okay.
2: which is a fund of the Community Foundation that supports artistic projects. It makes its grants out to other nonprofit organizations, so it's not an award program.
0: I see.
2: From the Arts and Culture Fund, we have funded the Symphony, the Arts, Juneau Arts and Humanities Council, I think maybe even K2 for certain arts and culture projects or activities, but that is not an individual artist grant.
0: Right. So you can think about it as like that's for groups, and yeah. then this particular, the Artist Awards Grant Program, which I think you do with the JAC too, right?
2: That's for nonprofit groups that
0: yeah.
2: are organized
0: yeah.
2: as 501c3s.
0: Right? Yeah, yeah, yeah.
2: That's the distinction. Because
0: yeah.
2: the Arts Vibrancy Awards, yes, we are willing to fund a group if you have a group project. That I think Mike's was a good example. It wasn't going just to him. It was to enable him to put on a jazz fest.
0: Right, but it's an individual applying. They yes. don't necessarily have to have a 501c3
2: exactly.
0: to apply.
2: Right.
0: Exactly. Like the artists who are making their albums, who need you know funds to complete their album or whatnot, they can right. do that through this program.
1: Right.
0: Yeah,
1: right.
0: yeah,
1: and
0: yeah.
1: It's the two it's a little bit confusing, but under the arts umbrella at the Juneau Community Foundation, there are the two funds. One is the Arts Culture Fund, which distributes funds it receives. People donate to that fund. It's not endowed, so that money that comes in will go out.
0: Mm-hmm.
1: Whereas the endowment is money that goes into an investment opportunity, the earnings from which go out. So it resides permanently forever in Juneau.
0: I see. Yeah,
1: yeah.
0: Okay.
1: Whereas the other funds, money comes in, money gets granted, it can go down to zero. You know, it's not an endowed fund.
0: But so. Basically, as the end user, right, as somebody like Michael does, they go to the website, they say, hey, I'm an individual artist. This is the grant that I can apply for. I can get up to $5,000 to work on a project. So, Michael, I'm curious, when you got the award, how did it help your project?
3: Well, there were so many expenses for the Jazz Fest, mostly involving getting artists here. So the vision was to put on a Jazz Fest for the community, educational experience. Was the outcome, and so you know that $5,000 went a long way to getting artists here, providing transportation while they're here, housing while they're here. So that was where all of that money went.
0: And that was in 25, right? That was the
3: yeah.
0: first time you'd done that, and then you were able to do it again this year as well, yeah.
3: I think it's every other year. Actually, that was the second year.
0: Second year.
3: I think it was the second year that we did the. That was the second Jazz Fest. And then this last year, this last February, was the third Jazz Fest. Next year will be the fourth Jazz Fest.
0: I see.
3: So
0: okay.
3: hopefully, so we should be eligible, it sounds like, maybe for one of those.
0: Because you can, that's there. The other thing we should mention, is if you've gotten this award in the last, two cycles?
1: 2 years, yeah.
0: Yeah, 2 years?
1: Yeah.
0: You can't apply. You got to wait 2 years before you can apply again. Right, okay.
1: Right. This yeah. is our seventh round of grants.
0: Wow.
1: Grant giving, so we've put I'm trying to remember the numbers, 150,000 so far out from the earnings of the endowment into individual artists.
0: And well, when you look at the past recipients, it's a who's who of Juneau artists,
1: mm-hmm.
0: but you need to apply if you have an idea. As Eric said, you're applying as an individual, but it doesn't mean just an individual. You can have a group project and be part of this and get your application. You have until August 15th. And as Eric mentioned, it's a simplified process. It's not too complicated. You don't have to go into pages and pages of artist statement and
1: right.
0: to justify your whole life, which I think is great. That's really good because it gets more people to apply, I think, and gets more of this money out there into the community to create great art here in Juneau, which
1: yeah,
0: it's just fantastic.
1: Can I, maybe I could speak to that a little bit.
0: Yeah.
1: The The artists that are eligible for applying for grants are all types, all styles of art that occur, whether it's fabric art, you know, ceramic art, painting. We've talked a lot about music because that's what, you know, we love. But all art forms are eligible to apply for this grant, and so don't hold back if you have an idea. I just drew a blank on the other thing I was going to say. Well, no, I really was just going to talk for a second about Juneau's position as an arts vibrant community in the United States. You know, there is a study that's conducted, I don't know if it's annually or biannually, but fairly regularly by SMU that rates communities across the United States in terms of arts vibrancy. I think it's some measure of dollars spent per person on art. And Juneau, on communities of under 100,000 population, ranks number 8 this year. And across all communities in the United States of 100,000 or more, it's 13th. That's just if you think about it, a small little tiny Juneau in Alaska.
0: I love it.
1: Yeah, being in a position like that. And why is that? Well, we just have a tremendous dedication to the arts in this community. We have a lot of groups that love the arts. I mean, I'm thinking of the jazz and classics and little things like Michelson, plus the larger, you know, Sea Alaska Heritage and right. Gold Belt and all that. We just had Celebration, which was beautiful. Yeah. Juneau has a phenomenally vibrant art community, and this endowment that I'm going to push, that I love to tout a little bit, as it grows, it'll enable and foster that even further. So it's my goal. I hope we get into the top 5.
0: That would be great.
1: Yeah.
0: Top 5. I love that. JunoCF.org is the website where you can go and find out more details about this application, as well as the entire Arts Vibrancy Fund. And get yourself in an application. You know, why not? You have until August 15th with all, as Sandro said, any kind of art, any kind of project you've got in mind, dream big. Dream big and apply. I think that's the message here.
1: Mm-hmm.
0: So I appreciate you all being here today. Gunnath Cheech for coming on and telling us all about it. Congratulations on the Jazz Fest. It continues. Going to be 4th year next year.
3: Yeah.
0: That's awesome.
1: Thank you and KTOO for your unending support also of
3: Absolutely,
1: the arts.
3: Yeah.
0: Absolutely. Happy to do it. Love to have you all here. Eric, Michael, Sandro, thank you so much. Gunnath Cheech.
1: Thank you.
0: This is Juneau Afternoon on KTOO. Up next, artist Clifton Guthrie, but this is going to be first the Tlingit Word of the Week.
4: 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This week's word comes from Kehinok John Martin, and the word this week is Shaw.
5: Shaw.
4: That means mountain. And here is a sentence.
5: Kunach Atsiti Yasingit Ya Uhja New City Yasha.
4: It's really something. For the Tlingit, the mountains are a wind fortress. Let's hear it again.
5: Shaw.
4: Mountain. 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
6: Kehinok John Martin was Takdane Tan and a child of a Kagwantan man. He is from the Hunakawu, the people of Huna, and was a contributing elder and speaker at many language immersion gatherings in Glacier Bay, Yakutat, and Juneau. He attended boarding school in Shkakwe and attended Gonzaga University.
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7: Hansen Gress, Ka eat with the shu yi, we kashuk a yi tin. Jin kat ka ke jin ta ka na kaya ha ani kak, gunish cheese.

0: You're listening to Juno Afternoon from Studio 2K at KTOO. I'm your host, Boston Christopher. Today, we're going to feature... Well, last week we featured Rochelle Smallwood interviewing Jennifer Younger about the new exhibit down at On Hit, Intertwined, Returning to Our Roots. Jennifer curated and was the lead artist on the project. And today we feature another of the artists in the show. I believe you're calling in from Metlakatla. Is that right, Clifton?
1: Yep.
0: Yeah,
1: can you hear me?
0: Yeah, we can hear you fine. This is Clifton Guthrie, who is also featured in the show that is down there at On Hit. And I also have with us in the studio, I have Carly Jackson, who's Tlingit and Haida Hospitality Operation Manager. So are you basically running On Hit? Is that kind of what you're up to? Or are you doing more than that?
2: I'm actively running On Hit right now. Yeah. I manage the retail space.
0: It's so beautiful.
2: Manage some of the coffee shop aspects, and then we just opened the gallery show, so that's been a big project too.
0: Yeah, these art shows that have been going on down at On Hit are fantastic, and this new show I went down on last Saturday and walked through. This work is unbelievable. Every single artist in this show represents themselves so well. And Clifton, are you in your studio right there? Is that what I'm seeing on the stream here?
1: Yeah, in the corner of my shop here.
0: Nice. Okay. Yeah. Now you, I was reading your bio and stuff, Clifton. I thought it was really cool because you were living outside for a while, but then you decided to come home. Can you tell me a little bit about what led to that decision?
1: Like any village kid, I just wanted to get out and go and experience life. So, shortly got into, I was about 20 when I got into the Carpenters Union, and I just built skyscrapers for over 10 years and grateful for that. But through that process, I was able to kind of work with, I was invited to work with David Boxley down there. So even if it was an hour or part, you know, we worked so many hours, building that I just kind of would take what I could get from him, and then worked on some big projects with that he had through Sea Alaska. And I just every day I feel like sitting in traffic, I would be like, call my wife and I'd say, when are we gonna move home? I mean, we were high school sweethearts, and so we both felt the same way. Like every time we visited, we wanted to get the heck out of that rat race and raise our kids how we did.
0: That's so cool. Yeah,
1: so it was a matter of time.
0: You're making me think of the Amish and it was like you were on your own sort of Rumspringer or whatever they call that, where you go out for a while and then you're

0: So I was given a name back in 2014, and it's Holtkuk. That means full canoe, and I, it just kind of describes who I am, man. Just whatever. It depends on the. We kind of live by the weather, you know how it is. In this part, in these parts. So I'll be trolling one day, I'll be carving the next day, I try to do pieces for home. If somebody passes, it's usually a quick. I don't ever post about it, but I will be quick to like make a bentwood box and traditionally. You know, however the family deals with it, then I do stuff like that, or orders through, you know, just commission pieces, and just really like, I just want to tell untold stories. So that's really of our own people. So right now I'm on this big kick to, right behind me is a picture. I actually stumble that picture of my great uncle. Carving that pole was we called the lost pole for a long time, and after visiting a couple of his totem poles in Switzerland a couple of years ago, I accidentally it's a story of its own, and there's actually gonna be a documentary about it, but he's I accidentally stumbled across his pole in DC, and so now I'm working with the Department of Interior just. And we're actually working on getting a piece back. It just got approved to be repatriated of his chief's headdress, his Amhalite. So that'll be the summer also. So just
1: Keep him
0: lots going
1: busy.
0: on,
1: Keep him
0: and
1: busy. He's a busy fella.
2: So when you so this show, Intertwined, returning to our roots, that Jennifer Younger sort of curated and put together. Did she put the call out to you, Clifton, and be like, Clifton, I need you. I need your work in this show. So how did that work
0: I
2: out?
0: That would have felt cool. I mean, especially coming from her. I actually got a couple of pieces of Jennifer's for my wife in the past, and I've always been a big fan of her work. And
2: Oh, me too.
1: Same.
0: I think she, you know, I got the call from Jarek Hope Lang, and shout out to him for kind of he. I think he was working with Jennifer, and just kind of asked me to, you know, if I could wanted to share a space, and I said absolutely.
2: Yeah, absolutely. It's such a great space down there, on Hitt, which is down there on Franklin Street, 219 South Franklin Street, I believe, is the address. It's been
1: Address.
2: open for about a year now.
1: It'll be a year on June 19th. That's our 1 year anniversary out
2: Yeah,
1: there.
2: June 19th coming up soon, Juneteenth. And yeah, I remember the opening last year. It was so fantastic. The soft There was a soft opening, I remember, and the space was it was like Rico and Crystal put in some work in there, right? And they had some big shows, and so it's just this wonderful retail space downstairs. There's the coffee shop too, Sacred Grounds, and then upstairs you have this opportunity, Carly, to just open up the space to, I mean, artists like Clifton, like Jennifer Younger, Rochelle Smallwood. So tell me about, like, how long is this show gonna run there?
1: So we're gonna run this through the end of the tourist season. And then we're in development for what's gonna happen next. It's been this project has been a lot of fun. I jumped in kind of in the middle. Jarek was with us, and he connected, he connected the artists for us, and that was wonderful. And then he went off on his grand adventure to Gold Belt Heritage.
2: Congrats
1: And
2: to Jarek,
1: yeah, congrats to him. He's having a lot of fun over there. He still keeps in touch to make sure everything's okay. So that's really nice of him. And but it's really, it's been a labor of love, this project. I've learned a lot in the 6 months I've been involved, and it's been really great getting to know Clifton and Jennifer. And well, I knew Rochelle previously from my personal life. She's actually my sister's niece.
2: Oh, nice.
1: So I knew her before, but it was really fun to work with all of them. And it was exciting. Every time we opened a new box, it was like, oh
2: Just
1: my
2: stuff
1: gosh, it was
2: coming
1: just
2: in.
1: magical. Yeah, it was wonderful.
2: I like you. I mean, and like Clifton, I'm a big fan of Jennifer's. Like her metalwork, like, is just unreal. Like, and when she was on the show last week, she has such a passion for it, and I think you can see it in the work, the passion there. And I want to make sure we shout out some of the other artists who are involved in this. Her mother, Jenny Wheeler, is part of the show as well. That's sort of where this idea grew up, grew out of. Rochelle Smallwood, of course, there's some awesome photos.

0: shows down there that Rochelle has. And there's a couple other artists who have work in the show as well, right?
1: Yeah, they're Jenny's students.
0: Students, right.
1: I don't have all their names committed to memory, so forgive me, guys. But yeah, they have. We have little baskets. We have big baskets. We have one really cool one from Nowea, Austin Tagaban. It's a little tiny jar in a basket.
0: It's very cool.
1: It's my favorite.
0: I have some, I'm going to shout out the names here because I found the page here. So yeah, Nowea, Austin Tagaban, Karina Bell, Janie Jensen, Janah Kla. And then Joshua James, Kawu, I don't know how to say that one, I'm sorry. Josh James, and then Genevieve James as well. And so they all have work in this show. The show's going to be up for the whole summer, which I just think is fantastic that we're going to be having this be a shout-out like that and have everybody be able to go see it. The work is also available to purchase. There's such a collection. The photography, Clifton's work, Jennifer's work, the students' work. Even if you can't get anything, if you can't buy anything, just go walk through it and feel the history there. Because the show is called Returning to Our Roots, and you can really feel that in the space.
1: You really, really can. And the Returning to Our Roots, it really spoke to me on like a personal level. I wasn't involved in my culture for a really long time. And working at the tribe has kind of redeveloped that love. So that's been really beautiful. And that's one of the goals of On Hit is to create a space where our tribal citizen artists can put their art on display and potentially have their own future gallery show, or even if it's just a little retail vendor table on a first Friday or something like that. Our store is, I want to say it's a very high percentage of it's all Indigenous work, whether it's been designed or handmade. Most of it is Indigenous, and it's the large majority of it is Tlingit, Haida, or Tsimshian. We have some, big box items, but like stuffed animals. Who doesn't love a stuffed animal?
0: Those are great. Animal.
1: Yeah.
0: Well, and I picked up that limited edition sweatsuit last week. The ones with the eagle and the raven on the arms.
1: Yeah, those are really cool.
0: And on
1: really
0: the sweatpants, I got myself a set of those on Saturday. That was my celebration purchase.
1: Awesome. Thank you. Thanks for coming by. I appreciate it.
0: Yeah, absolutely. And if I had my ears pierced, I probably would have bought some earrings. But also, she has some bracelets in there that were just unreal. Like, it's amazing. So if people want to get in touch with you and find out more about On Hit or maybe talk about the space, can they reach out to you?
1: Yeah, absolutely. We have a store email. It's onhit@tlingitandhaida.gov.
0: Okay.
1: We also just recently launched our website, so that is out now. That is onhit.com.
0: Okay. Great.
1: Yeah. We launched the website, but we are working on developing the online purchasing portion of it. So that'll be coming in future months, which is really exciting. But if people are out of town and they want to order something like a blanket or a sweatshirt or a pair of earrings, whatever, they can always send us an email and we can invoice them right out of our computer system and then ship it off to them. So
0: I love that.
1: There's opportunities to still get the things that you might want or see posted and take home your own little Indigenous treasure.
0: Absolutely. And Clifton, where can we follow you? Do you have an Instagram or a website or something?
2: I do. I've had my Facebook for my artist Facebook is Clifton J. Guthrie Tsimshian Artist. And then I'm kind of new to Instagram, but I do have one, and I think it's just Clifton J. Guthrie.
0: Clifton J. Guthrie.
2: Type that in there.
0: Yep. Cool. Absolutely. Yep.
2: So I'm taking advantage of the summer, and I'm going back to commercial fish. I commercial fish every summer for salmon. So it's my little break. It's what helps develop my pieces. I sketch a lot and,
0: Awesome. That's so cool. Tuksuk Noon for being here today. Gunathchish for being in today. Really pleasure to have you both on the show. Congrats on this show. Go check it out at On Hit down at 219 South Franklin Street. Gunathchish.
1: Yep.
0: Thank you, Clifton. This is Juno Afternoon on KTOO.
3: Green energy? What about blue energy? This is Sandra Tinglow with the lowdown on science. 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
4: The Lowdown on Science is a production of LAist 89.3.
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0: 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I'm your host, Boston Christopher. Perseverance Theater's renowned Summer Theater Arts Rendezvous, or STAR program. I think it's like, I don't know, 40 years old or something.
1: Yeah.
0: It kicks off this month for students 12 to 18 years old. Also, they have plans for next season, big plans. Joining me now is Kylie Ferguson, Education and Community Partnerships Manager. Gunathchish Wasiati. How are you today, Kylie?
1: Gunathchish. Thanks for having me.
0: Of course. And perhaps Leslie Ishii, Artistic Director. She's at a conference or something in Chicago. She was going to call in. We were going to talk a little bit about some stuff. But if she's not here, we'll have her back another time.
1: Oh, of course.
0: So let's start with your area of expertise, which is the STAR program, you being the Education and Community Partnerships Manager.
1: Yeah, no, education is one of my favorite parts of my job at the theater. I'm really passionate about youth education, specifically in the arts, and how that can, like, impact not just their artistic vision and their selves, but also like how that can also play into things like their schoolwork, their confidence, their ability to communicate and to like filter information through the world.
0: You know, it's funny because I feel like, and I have said this before, because some people think about theater as like, oh, this other thing, but there's such lateral skills that you learn from being in the theater and working in the theater, even if you don't anticipate your child growing up to be a theater artisan and making the high living that they make being a theater artist. We're joking.
1: Oh, yes.
0: But you become an appreciator of the arts, but you also learn how to work with a group, how to work on a project together, how to be have something that you focus on inside of a large project, speaking skills, all kinds of things that you can learn from being in a theater arts camp.
1: Oh, absolutely. And also like empathy. Of like, what does it mean to tell stories, other people's stories, your own stories? And like, really, I would say one of our biggest goals with this camp is to build students' confidence in telling their own stories and giving them the tools. Because like, if they create an amazing piece of art during camp, I'm thrilled. But also if they use those skills to build things outside of camp and I see them working on like different projects throughout the school year, it's always very, very exciting.
0: Mm. Okay, so what is on tap for the summer program? Because I know you've got, it's not just for actors.
1: No.
0: Tell us.
1: Yeah, we've made a pretty intentional decision. So we'll do about 1 week intensives, with musical theater being 2 weeks. But trying to partner a very performance-centered intensive with a not-so-performance-centered intensive. So our very first week, we have an acting intensive, and then we also have a technical theater intensive.
0: Okay.
1: And so that includes everything from like lighting to costumes and stage management, because theater's a team sport. You got people who want to be on the stage, and you have people that are like, I do not in
0: I
1: any way.
0: I never want to be on the stage.
1: If you
0: ever
1: put me on the stage, I will scream, but I want to be involved in theater. And so it was a big, I would say it was a conscious decision for us to be like, okay, how do we make sure there are opportunities for students to be like, I'm really interested in this, I'm really interested in that? Because the last thing I want is a student coming in and being like, oh gosh, now I have to go on the stage. And being like, no, let's find an area that like is
0: Mom
1: really...
0: Mom signed me up and now I have
1: exactly.
0: to...
1: Exactly. Like, okay, no, let's find an area that like you can really clue into. Like, is it plays, playwriting? Is it props? Like, how can we help you find a way into theater? Because it is for everybody.
0: Mm-hmm. Absolutely. So when you register, you can register for multiple weeks at a time?
1: Yeah.
0: Or how does that work?
1: Absolutely. So we, not loosey-goosey, but we allow each student to be like, what programming are you specifically interested in?
0: Mm-hmm.
1: So we have some students that are like, I'm doing the acting intensive the first week, I'm doing musical theater the second and third week, and then I'm going into a devised theater intensive the fourth week.
0: There's a devised theater
1: there
0: intensive?
1: There is a devised theater.
0: Can you tell us what devised theater is?
1: Yeah, so devised theater is, it's all about creating an ensemble and a cohort to create pieces that are interesting to the students. So they are like the driving force of what are they interested in, what stories do they want to tell, and then how do we get from a little kernel of an idea to a full performance on that Friday. That kind of came from, this is only our second year doing it, and this came from our playwriting course, in which students were like kind of writing their very first drafts, but they kind of wanted more time with these pieces. Slash, sometimes we have students that are like, I want to be creating my own work, but the thought of typing on a computer makes me very sad. So trying to find an alternative way of like, what are some different ways of creating theater and like putting your work up on its feet that don't necessarily require sitting at a laptop for several hours? Because there's a lot of different ways to create theater.
0: And this runs, it opens on June 22nd, right? Camp starts on the 22nd. Yeah. And so you're registering now.
1: Oh, yeah.
0: What's the best way for people to learn more and to register?
1: Yeah, the best way is going to our website, ptalaska.org. You'll have a little star 2026 area there. You can also go to our Instagram, Facebook. They'll all send you to the same link.
0: I see. Okay. And you can find out about all the different areas and the costs involved and all that. Do you have scholarships and
1: we
0: stuff?
1: We do have scholarships. I would say a large part of when we're looking at like how are we going to fund this is going, how do we get scholarship money so that we can make sure that everyone has an opportunity to benefit and learn from theatrical arts training.
0: Yeah, cost shouldn't be prohibitive to
1: exactly.
0: that. So it doesn't look like we're going to have Leslie today, but I do want to mention a couple of the season announcements that are happening for Perseverance. Some people may have already heard about this, but this is a big, big deal. It's been in process, I guess, working on it for the last several years.
1: It's been in workshop for a while.
0: It's a huge thing. It's the first ever Tlingit Opera.
1: Yeah.
0: And it's going to open on September 11th, 2026. It was written by two awesome individuals. Ed Littlefield is the music person.
1: Yes.
0: And Vera Starbart is the librettist of the, which means she wrote the words. And then Ed did all the music. And I remember seeing like the first act of a workshop or something a couple years ago. It's so beautiful. This is going to be such a beautiful project. It's huge. It's being co-produced and co-commissioned by the Sea Alaska Heritage Institute.
1: Mm-hmm.
0: And so also Hune Lance Twitchell is involved and then Rory Stitt as well. People will remember Rory Stitt. He's the orchestrator of Ed's compositions. So this is going to be a giant deal. You're not going to be doing this at the theater in Douglas.
1: Yeah, we actually had to have a lot of conversations about that of like, this show is basically bigger than our space.
0: Yeah.
1: So having that conversation of like, well, where does an orchestra go?
0: Right.
1: Where can we put all these dancers? Where can we put all these actors, these singers? So we're actually going to be at Juno Douglas High School to put up this show, which is really exciting. Being in a different space, I think, is going to have its own challenges. But
0: yeah.
1: They were the best area to accommodate.
0: And it's going to be an amazing – it's a huge cast, all Indigenous performers.
1: Mm-hmm.
0: It's going to be so cool. It's going to be directed by Madeline Sayet.
1: Yay!
0: And so that opens on September 11th. And then you've got the other show that's happening in Juneau. This is also a big deal.
1: It is.
0: You say what is the last show. Tell me about the last show.
1: Yeah.
0: And who's directing it?
1: Okay. Oh, goodness. Now I'm like, do I have the gusto, the excitement for it? So our last show, which is going to be in that winter-spring slot, is Gaslight, directed by the well-known, famous returner to the area, Molly Smith, the original founder and artistic director of Perseverance Theater.
0: Yeah, she ran Perseverance for 30 years or something like that before going off to Arena Stage, one of the largest theaters in the country. And Molly has returned to Juneau and will be returning to direct this new adaptation of Gaslight. It's a classic play.
1: Mm-hmm.
0: It's where the term gaslighting comes from.
1: It is.
0: And so it's a really cool story about a man who is sort of trying to drive his wife insane.
1: A little bit, but Boston, it's for the best reason. He's trying to get a treasure.
0: He wants to be, of course. It's always about that. It reminds me of The Heiress a little bit, too, if you've ever seen The Heiress.
1: No.
0: Oh, it's a great movie with Montgomery Clift. Anyway, that's going to be happening in, like you said, February 27th through March 14th, 2027. Molly Smith's return to Perseverance Theater.
1: We could not be more excited.
0: So get your season tickets available for that. You can go to ptalaska.org. And then you have another show that will not be playing in Juneau. Because as we know, Perseverance is back and forth to Juneau and Anchorage. But Rio Alberto, who works with the theater, is going to be directing Wolf at the Door up there in Anchorage in November. So if you know folks up in Anchorage who maybe want to, I think you're taking auditions for that
1: now, right?
0: We
1: are, yeah.
0: Yeah, so auditions are happening now for that. So all things going on at Perseverance Theater. Summer Fine Arts Camp, first up, Kylie Ferguson, Education and Community Partnerships Manager, with all kinds of awesome people involved in teaching that. You can find out more at ptalaska.org. 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And then a new awesome season coming from Perseverance in 26-27. Kylie, thank you so much, Gunashish, for being here today. I really appreciate it.
1: Thanks for having me. Gunashish.
0: Yeah, Gunashish.

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